0: the thing about it is New York is always home for me, you know. I wrote that song because I was, you know, I was having a hard time, and I was in Europe, and I just was like, I got to get out of here. I had just experienced a breakup, and it was really rough, and I was just bummed about it, and it sucked, and I was just like, yo, I got to go. I have to go to the place that I know, you know, I got to go see all my best friends. I just have to go somewhere that is so familiar, like a place where I know I don't have to think twice and can surround myself with the people that I've loved and have loved me for years, and now in New York. So New York, New York, New York, New
1: York, New York. The video also beautiful, super personal.
0: Yeah. We shot it at my
1: the
0: restaurant,
1: bar,
0: Lily's in Brooklyn. We hit Lily's out in Vista.
1: All of it. I forgot you have a bar.
0: I do. I have a bar restaurant in New York.
1: You are so Mexican. You have like 16 different jobs, you know?
0: Yo, I'm trying. You see these lights? They ain't gonna stay on by themselves. You know what I mean?
1: Sounds like something your mother would say.
0: Yo, I'm telling you.
1: So your other album that we spoke about in 2020 was definitively R&B. So what made you say, I'm not doing R&B this time, I'm doing salsa, and I'm doing it in English?
0: Well, I mean, I didn't know what to do, to be honest. I was just trying to see what kept me excited about making music. You know, I just wasn't excited about making music. I just didn't care about it anymore, to be honest.
1: Why?
0: I think, you know, I was signed to a major label for a few years, and I loved those guys over there. It was dope. Like, it was great to have that experience, and it was great to be a part of that machine and learn so much. And they put me in so many great sessions, and they created a lot of great opportunities for me. And then eventually I was just like, maybe I should just focus on acting. Like, you know, maybe I should just keep all of my focus there. And because my career, you know, I was doing Transformers. And
2: I'm nobody. I ain't even seen nothing. I'm not even seeing anything right now.
0: Twisters.
2: I think I killed some chickens.
0: We did In the Heights. And then
3: I am Usnavi. You probably never heard my name. Reports of my,
0: you know, and then I did Marvel and then Ryan Murphy. You know, I'm doing all these, you know, I'm doing all these things in the acting world. And then I started producing. So I'm making movies now and doing all of that, and I was just like, maybe I should just put all my energy into that. Also writing a musical, so like there's that, and then I love music. Music's my passion. There's nothing that I love more than writing a song, and I think that I just needed to find the thing that brought that joy back.
1: So talk to me a little bit about salsa and growing up with salsa, because I'm thinking, you know, my generation was very different, so I'm like, who were you listening to when you were growing up in Brooklyn?
0: I mean, you know, my mother was always playing like Tito Rojas and Victor Manuel.
4: Apiádate de mí, no seas así. Cualquiera puede cometer algún error, algún desliz.
0: You know, Marc Anthony is my, I lived with my aunt for 3 years. That's like, Marc Anthony is my aunt's favorite.

0: now he's a homie of mine, you know, and, which is crazy. And then, like, the man who produced all of those songs that my aunt introduced me to and loved produced my album, you know, Sergio George. And it just feels like this full circle moment. And like, you know, Mark's from New York, Sergio's from New York, La India's from New York. Like, salsa is, New York is salsa, and salsa is New York. Like, yes, it, you know, came from Cuba and then, you know, had huge commercial success in Puerto Rico. And but I think New York took salsa to another level. And Sergio also being from New York, I mean, he's one of the greats. You know, he's like the Quincy Jones of salsa music, of Latin music, really. Not even just salsa. He's a savant. And when Sergio came up with the idea for us to do an album together, I was skeptical because I had never done salsa music, although I grew up listening to this music.
1: So you were a little, not only skeptical, but maybe a little afraid?
0: I think I was afraid, yeah, because, you know, my idea was bold. I was like, all right, let's do salsa, but if we're going to do it, I want to do it in English. And he was like, you want to do it in English? He's like, you want to do the whole thing in English? And I was like, yeah. He's like, why?
1: Coming up on Latino USA, Anthony Ramos talks about the answer to that question and also a Michael Jackson cover that almost didn't make the cut.
0: They told us it's a 0.001 chance or something like that to get that song cleared.
1: Stay with us. No te vayas.
2: 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I'm Pilar Uribe. 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
1: It's Latino USA. I'm Maria Hinojosa. I'm speaking with actor and singer Anthony Ramos. Before the break, he shared that producer Sergio George was a little shocked that Anthony wanted to do the entire salsa album in English, but Anthony wouldn't back down. Let's get back to our conversation.
0: Everybody else does it in Spanish. And I'm like, what's the point? I don't feel like doing it the same way everyone else did it. And I'm like, yo, if I'm going to still do music and I'm going to give it my all, then I want to take a big swing. I want to swing for the fences and I don't want to do what everyone else has done for all these years. And like, my first language is English.
1: Did Sergio say, don't do this, Anthony?
0: Well, at first he was like, well, maybe we do half in English, half in Spanish. I was like, nah. I was like, I don't.
1: Did you want to be that pop star? Like when
0: I think
1: you were
0: when
1: already...
0: I first got signed. Okay. When I first got signed, I was like, I can't wait to be one of these guys, you know, playing.
1: So you were like, I'm going to leave the acting behind because I really want to be a pop star.
0: Yeah. Yeah. Well, okay. And you know what? That's still very well possible, you know, but I think that if it happens, I know it's happening in a way that is fun for me. And I was like, you know, if I'm going to keep doing music, I want to have a good time again. I wasn't having a good time anymore. I was in the studio and it just felt like work. It's not fun. I don't want to do any of the extra stuff. I don't want to do the promo. I don't want to do the videos. I don't feel like taking, I don't want to do the photo shoot. I don't want to do any of it.
1: You have to fight for everything.
0: Every thing. Day.
1: Every day.
0: Every single day. Fighting for something different. Finding to get the movie made, finding to get somebody to listen to music. All right, now you got to focus on these three scripts, but these movies are not financed yet, but we'll attach and then we'll see if we can get the movie sold. And, you know, so it's just
1: hustle,
0: a lot of hustle and then a lot of like patience. I've had a lot of transitions in the last few years. I have an entirely new team now.
1: Whoa.
0: Like everybody's new.
1: So when I went from radio to television, these are like two worlds that often don't interact, right? Mm-hmm. And I think about you as the actor and as the musician. And I think, is it a battle? Because you have great success as an actor. You have success as a musician. This battle between being an actor or a musician, how does that kind of play out?
0: On both sides of it, it's still like you got to prove yourself. You know, they're like, what's his worth in the marketplace? Like, if we attach him to this movie, what's his worth? Like, oh, he wrote that song. Is it good? That's that, just like the guy that acts, that's like making music, you know? And then people hear the music and they're like, oh,
1: that's good.
0: It's like, this is not a drill. You know, like he's doing this for real. I'm working with hitters. And, you know, and anybody I play it for is like, yeah, no, this is amazing. You know, we have a song, we did a cover of Lady in My Life.

0: we just listen back, we're like, wow, this song is so special. So special.
1: It's really beautiful.
0: I played it for Michael Jackson's nephew, Austin. I was kind of nervous. I was very nervous to play this for him. And he turned to me, he was like, bro, he said, you could win a Grammy for this. I was like, what? You think so?

0: That's it for today. Our show was the work of Levi Sharp, Jeannie Montalvo, Fernanda Echavarri, and Penile Ramirez. Nancy Trujillo is our production manager. Our engineers are Stephanie LeBeau, Julia Caruso, and JJ Carubin. The Latino USA team also includes Roxana Aguirre, Rebecca Ibarra, Reynaldo Leaños Jr., Glorimar Marquez, and Julieta Martinelli. Fernanda Echavarri is our managing editor. Penile Ramirez and I are executive producers. I'm your host, Maria Hinojosa. You can find Latino USA on your podcast feed, also on our website, latinousa.org, and you can listen to us anytime you want. Hasta la próxima. Ciao.
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8: A protest against this police surveillance technology is spreading like wildfire.
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11: They need to negotiate with Australian media companies, like required by the Australian government, or to lobby Washington to put pressure on Australia government.
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12: Live from NPR News in Washington, I'm Ryland Barton. The Supreme Court has paused an appeals court order on President Trump's more than $300 million ballroom project, meaning construction can carry on for now. NPR's Emily Fang reports.
13: The Supreme Court put a stay on a lower court's order to halt construction, but the higher court did not give an explanation for its decision. Two lower courts already ruled that the ballroom project is likely illegal because Congress never approved it. But this Supreme Court order means the administration can continue with the 90,000-square-foot addition to the White House. The Trump administration has argued the ballroom is not just an aesthetic necessity, but a national security issue as well. In materials supplied to the Supreme Court, D. John Sauer, the Solicitor General and a former personal lawyer for Trump, said the future ballroom would include a sniper's nest, drone-proof roofs, and a hospital. Emily Fang, NPR News, Washington.
12: Another deadline is looming tonight for the U.S. and Canada to finalize a trade deal in order to avoid an additional 50% tariff on Canadian goods. President Trump initially set a deadline of midnight Wednesday earlier this week, but delayed it, saying there had been progress in negotiations. Canadian Prime Minister Mark Carney has been urging provincial leaders to allow the sale of U.S. liquor, which have been banned since Trump's tariffs began last year. Manitoba's premier is urging Canada to keep fighting rather than make concessions. Northwest Indiana is in its second week of power outages due to storms that hit the state on August 11th. Barb Anguiano reports city and state officials are calling for more transparency from electricity provider Northern Indiana Public Service Company, or NIPSCO.
2: NIPSCO says nearly 375,000 customers lost power in what they called the worst outage in the company's history, and estimates the power is still out for nearly 68,000 customers. Gary, Indiana was one of the hardest hit areas. NIPSCO says they expect power will be back there Tuesday. Gary Mayor Eddie Melton says it's been a frustrating situation.
14: I have to demand that NIPSCO provide more accurate restoration times specifically for Gary, because the information that was shared was omitting Gary.
2: Indiana Governor Mike Braun, in a social media post Thursday, praised crews working around the clock to restore power. He also urged NIPSCO to take the situation seriously. For NPR News, I'm Barb Anguiano in Indianapolis.
12: The editor-in-chief of military news outlet Stars and Stripes says the Pentagon has fired him, as well as its publisher and a reporter. Eric Slavin cited an interview he gave in which he objected to any potential censorship by the U.S. military. Stars and Stripes is partly funded by the Pentagon, but has a long legacy of editorial independence. Recently, it reported on challenging conditions aboard the USS Abraham Lincoln aircraft carrier. Major U.S. stock indexes rose today. This is NPR News.
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0: On saute côté Radio L'École sous 91.3 FM avec cousin Jean Mapou. 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À vendredi prochain, 9h tapant. Bonne nuit.
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3: A proud democratic socialist stuns the political world in Florida and beyond by attacking establishment politicians and their wealthy donors.

0: Again, they only care about making themselves richer or making their campaign donors and their billionaire friends and families richer.
1: Also this week, one of Florida's sharpest political analysts shares her take on Angie Nixon's election victory.
2: So I was not surprised because I knew that grassroots politics still works.
1: We'll also look at a key congressional contest in North Florida and try to figure out why the state demanded certain changes to the science textbooks used by its students. I'm Tom Flanagan, on air and online. This is Capitol Report and our end of the week wrap-up of top stories from Tallahassee. More than 1.3 million Floridians voted in person on Tuesday, pushing the turnout for the primary election to just over 25%. That's according to the Division of Elections.
3: Greater trust leads to greater confidence, not only in the election process, but the results. And I think it's a testament to the hard work we put in statewide, 24/7, 365. It's the hard work that we put in the non-election years that make election night successful.
1: Secretary of State Cord Byrd says voters can continue to trust Florida's election process for security and the speed of results. Here's more from Cord Byrd after polls closed Tuesday night.
3: This is another example that Florida leads in the area of election administration and security as the third largest state in the country. Millions of people are able to vote, able to do it successfully, and just really proud of the team and everything that we're able to do so that citizens can make their voices heard. And the high confidence that we have will lead to greater turnout in the general election. So we are on to November 3rd. Want to congratulate all the candidates. It's tough to put your hat in the ring, but I want to congratulate them for their hard work, all the campaigns, and everybody that put in time and effort in the primary. Now put that same effort in and even double it on into the general.
1: The outcome of Florida's U.S. Senate Democratic primary this week drew national attention. Jacksonville House Representative Angie Nixon won by more than 10 points against Alex Vindman, who outspent her in the race 16-1. While that outcome shocked national audiences, Tristan Wood reports some journalists and elected officials who have watched Nixon closely say they were not so surprised.
4: WJCT and Jacksonville Today reporter Will Brown attended Nixon's election night watch party, located at a black-owned event space in Jacksonville's Arlington neighborhood.
5: Well, there was a 17-year-old who was singing the Star-Spangled Banner, and as she got to the last line of Land of the Free, behind the 17-year-old, the screen showed that Angie Nixon was going to be the projected winner. And when the child hit Brave, there was a crescendo of excitement and joy and people jumping around and hugging and disbelief in a positive sense that Nixon pulled it off.
4: Nixon's victory was driven by dominant performances among Democrats in urban centers like Miami, Jacksonville, and Orlando, but also wide margins in rural counties across the state. Brown attributes that to Nixon's campaign tactics.
5: She pounded the pavement. She was almost every corner of the state that was physically possible. One question I will inevitably ask her campaign is, how many miles did she put on her car during the campaign? Because I can only imagine. But she went to all corners of the state and pockets of the state where U.S. Senate candidates, whether they're Democrats or Republicans, don't often show up.
4: Nixon has been known widely by Florida Democrats for a while. Since being elected to the State House in 2020, she has been one of the loudest critics of policy priorities put forward by Governor Ron DeSantis and Florida Republicans. She opposed laws restricting books in Florida schools and was arrested while protesting Florida's recent mid-decade redistricting. She is also a member of the Democratic Socialists of America and has been a popular figure in Florida progressive circles for decades. At her press gaggle, she leaned into anti-establishment messaging.
0: We centered people. We put people first. I don't care about the billionaires or the corporations. We went out and talked to people and highlighted what their issues and concerns were. And we crafted a platform together with those very people on how to address those needs. That's what's wrong with the politicians today. Again, they only care about making themselves rich.

0: Russia are making their campaign donors and their billionaire friends and families richer.
1: National media has latched onto her affiliation with the Democratic Socialists of America, tying this race to trends in other states where DSA-aligned and more centrist Democrats have fought in contentious primaries. Jacksonville City Council member Jimmy Peluso, who's known Nixon for more than a decade, doesn't see it that way.
2: She's from Florida. She understands what Florida's going through. She understands the issues in Tallahassee. She recognizes what real families and real people are dealing with.
1: Peluso says he thinks Nixon won because she came off as authentic to Democratic primary voters and pushed directly on pocketbook issues.
2: There's a lot of, you know, old school, you know, post Cold War era thinking about the economy and about how people live. And nothing's really changed in such a way that really helps the working class and the middle class Americans. And so I think that's more or less what people want to hear. They want to hear a solution out of it. I don't think people are like dying for, you know, the DSA to take over and win all across the country. They want somebody who's younger and who has real ideas. Like, that's what they want.
1: Despite the primary upset, Nixon does face an uphill battle against Republican U.S. Senator Ashley Moody. Republicans hold a 1.5 million voter registration lead, meaning to win a statewide race, a Democrat would need a strong turnout from their party and would also need to win over a significant majority of no-party affiliate voters. I'm Tristan Wood.
3: Coming up on Capitol Report, for many voters in Florida's largest congressional district, the potential threat of power and water hungry AI data centers is a big issue that helped push one candidate to a primary win.
4: There are a huge pressure on our resources, and our rural counties see that left and right.
3: The state of Florida demanded some changes in the science textbooks its students use, but the big question remains, why?
5: These are not changes that were required to bring the textbooks in line with the state science standards.
3: Before we leave the topic of this week's Florida primary election, Democrat Amanda Murray Green and Republican Austin Rogers are their respective parties' nominees in the race for Florida's 2nd Congressional District. Randy Buxta with WFSU's Rural News Service broke down the results and spoke with the candidates.
6: Both candidates won in crowded fields, with 4 Democrats and 8 Republicans vying for the nomination. Green won with a third of the vote, just 5 points above second-place finisher Yen Bailey. Green says she was honored by the result.
7: 16 counties is no small feat to get across, and having run across all 16 of them over the last year, I'm humbled by what we're seeing tonight, and I think everyone who ran in this race knows what it takes and should be proud of what they've accomplished.
6: Rogers won the Republican field by a larger margin, with his 30% support being almost double the support of second-place finisher Keith Gross. Rogers, former legal counsel to Senator Rick Scott's office, said during his victory speech this is a sign Republicans are ready for a new era of conservative leadership.
8: We are in a brave new world, and we need a new era of conservative leadership, people with boldness, people who are willing to take decisive action. I'm so grateful to y'all for being part of this process and for helping me win this primary and hopefully helping me win the general.
6: Green says that one of her major policy focuses will be on the worries of local residents with AI data centers.
7: These AI data centers are hoping that some of our rural counties are not going to see right through those lies. These data centers are not full of jobs that are going to be sticking around, and they're not full of jobs hard stop. They're a huge pressure on our resources, and our rural counties see that left and right, and so, you know, we absolutely need economic development.
6: Rogers' main policy is focusing on a national version of the Safe Kids Act, a bill that he worked on while with Senator Scott that focuses on the issue of Chinese surrogacy.
9: There's no reason that in California or in New York you should be able to sell American children to our number one adversary. So that is a bill I'd love to get across the finish line. It's a bill that Dr. Dunn co-sponsored, and that is going to be priority number one on day number one.
6: Green also highlighted the struggles that everyday residents experience with cost of living.
7: It's unacceptable that folks can't afford to go to the doctor and keep a roof over their head. You know, the cost of living

0: out of control, and Congress is not doing anything about it because they're more concerned about tax cuts for billionaires and propping up corporations than they are with serving the American people. And I hear that in every single corner of this district, which makes it easy for me to prioritize exactly what we're going to do.
1: Rogers says that while the district has been favorably Republican in the past, his team will not rest on their laurels going into the general election.
2: This district is the largest district in the state of Florida. It encompasses Tallahassee, and Tallahassee is a blue stronghold. And so it is not taken for granted that despite the Republican sentiments of the rural counties of Bay County, that a Republican is automatically going to win the seat. You've seen the seat flip over and over again in other races, and so we have to do everything we can and not take anything for granted to make sure that this seat is represented by a Republican.
1: Green and Rogers will face off on November 3rd in the general election. For WFSU's Rural News Service, I'm Randy Vuxta.
3: Florida's high school students are reading watered-down versions of some of their science textbooks, at least when it comes to climate change. The Orlando Sentinel first broke the news in 2024 when authors reported pushback from the state on global warming facts. Now an investigation by WUSF and the Hechinger Report uncovers emails showing the state's exact demands for changes or removals. And as Florida challenges climate change in its textbooks, WUSF's Jessica Mazaros reports it's also quietly updating its science standards.
4: Florida education officials altered climate change to changes in the environment in McGraw-Hill's marine science book. They also removed the word polluting in front of coal-burning power plants in an environmental science text by publisher Cengage. And detailed facts were removed in both books, like how climate change is killing at least 150,000 people a year, or how students at the University of Washington help their school buy renewable electricity. These details are found in documents that the state took more than a year to release. Ken Miller has written one of the nation's most popular biology textbooks for nearly 30 years, but 2 years ago, something shifted.
5: The Florida Department of Education was pressuring publishers to reduce or eliminate coverage of climate change as a condition for getting on the approved list.
4: The state asked his publisher, Savas Learning Company, to strike the words caused by human activity when his text referred to climate change. Education officials also asked Miller and his co-author to provide sources on the effects of climate change, like certain plants flowering earlier than usual.
5: I certainly don't have any objection to anyone looking at the writings and saying, we want to know the source for that. But what's interesting about this is demands to do that did not come on any other chapter. There was unique attention being paid to climate change.
4: So the authors began doing something they had never done before: cite their sources for facts related only to climate. Glenn Branch is with the National Center for Science Education. It's a nonprofit that tracks how climate is taught in classrooms nationwide. He says it's unusual for the state to edit down its climate education because
6: these are not changes that were required to bring the textbooks in line with the state's science standards.
4: Academic standards outline what knowledge and skills the students should master in each grade and subject. Florida's existing science standards mandate that climate change be taught in certain high school electives like earth, marine, and environmental sciences. Even so, the state got a D grade from Branch's organization because the subject isn't covered in depth or in any required classes.
6: The only way you can do worse is to get an F, which Texas managed.
4: Only a few months after Florida asked publishers to edit out climate change, the state also started recruiting volunteers to update its science standards for the first time since 2008.
7: So we are here. It's March 23rd to 26th in Tallahassee.
4: Three teachers are sitting in a meeting room overlooking Tallahassee's Capitol complex. It's one of multiple meetings held in person and online to determine what millions of Florida's children will learn about science for years to come. State education officials did not respond to repeated questions on the topic, so it's unclear whether Florida's updated science standards will include climate change. pushback to climate education in Florida isn't just happening behind closed doors. It's happening out loud from the governor himself, Ron DeSantis. He officially removed references to climate change from state statutes back in May of 2024, which happened right before the state asked for these textbook edits and standards updates.
8: In some ways, global warming has always been controversial politically.
4: Aubrey Jewett is a political science professor at the University of Central Florida. He says there are two big reasons why Republicans generally reject the idea of global warming.
8: The Republicans have usually been more focused on the economy and economic growth. And Republicans have also traditionally, and maybe still today, it seems, but at least traditionally, were the party of big business.
4: When it comes to climate change, big business interests include oil and gas companies. The money and politics has now trickled down all the way to Florida's classrooms, says one educator who asked to remain anonymous and to change his voice.
9: Now, we can't teach the kids about climate change.
4: The Central Florida middle school science teacher is afraid of retaliation from parents, his school board, and the state. But he says that hasn't stopped him from teaching his students about climate change.
9: We're in a state that is arguably the most affected by climate change and will continue to be, and DeSantis is just pretending like it doesn't exist.
4: A high school English teacher from the Tampa Bay region also asked to speak anonymously. She describes a culture of caution. For her own protection, she was asked by school leadership to not speak of controversial topics in her classroom.
10: There is this like culture of self-censorship that I've seen developing over the past few years I've been teaching, where we're trying to predict what is going to be a problem.
4: But she says it's an ambiguous list that grows daily, sometimes because of just one indignant parent.
10: I think it's going to get less and less flexible with what you can teach and how you can teach it. I think we're moving towards having scripted curriculums.
4: Alicia Imam was a 17-year-old senior at Tampa Bay Technical High School when she was interviewed for this story last year. She was taking a college-level course on environmental science.
11: It's pretty important to me because we're a part of the environment, all of us.
4: Taking this advanced placement class as a senior was the first time she really got to study climate change in school. Up till then, she relied on
11: mostly the internet, just like reading articles.
4: After learning how the state is actively diluting climate education, she says,
11: I don't feel good about it at all.
4: Imam says she's witnessed the effects of climate change, like the flooding events in 2024, which devastated people close to her.
11: Even though I haven't been alive for that long, I'm seeing these changes happen in real time. It kind of makes me scared for what's going to happen in the future.
4: Imam wants to be a civil engineer and says her generation needs to learn about climate change so they can find solutions for it. I'm Jessica Mazaros in Tampa.
3: The story was co-reported by Katie Wirth of the Hechinger Report, with additional reporting from WUSF's Douglas Soule. You can read responses from textbook publishers at WUSF.org. A French court recently blocked what would have been the first European social media ban for children under 16. A key reason for age restrictions on social media is growing concern over the mental and physical harm that too much exposure can cause among young people. WGCU's Mike Walcher talks with Dr. Christopher Hughes, a pediatric behavioral expert with Lee Health in Southwest Florida, about the potential dangers of too much online activity on developing minds.
12: When kids and teens are interacting on social media, there's a couple of things to consider. One is, you know, the time. How long are they spending on there, and the type of thing they're looking at, the type of content they're looking at, and also just the overall interaction they're having with others on there. And what we definitely know from the research that we've been seeing come out here recently is, you know, the big ones are definitely concerns with depression, concerns with anxiety, concerns more specifically with body image issues, oftentimes seen in girls especially. And then we'll also even just see things like more likely to engage in risky behaviors. We definitely see kids and teens who are already prone to taking risks, being encouraged to sometimes engage in more risk-taking behaviors, and also even changes in attention and focus. And we see that at school too, where time spent on things like social media platforms, where they're getting lots and lots of input from the likes and the notifications and the new posts from people, and the novelty they're seeing constantly throughout that interaction with social media. So all of that can affect attention and focus in school as well. Those are, I would say, the main psychological impacts we would be concerned about in our kids and teens right now.
13: Yeah. Now, some health experts have compared social media use to addiction, nicotine, alcohol addiction. Is that a little over the top, or is it reality, do you think?
12: Yeah, so I've heard this this metaphor, this analogy, and yes, there is some truth to it. The way that research is showing us about how kids are affected by social media, and even by gaming as well, when you interact with something like social media, you're getting little hits of what is called dopamine. It's a feel-good chemical in our brain, and it comes about and it gives us a very sense of reward, a sense of motivation, and it keeps us wanting to come back for more. And so, yes, it can create this addictive quality to wanting more and more and spending more and more time, similar to how you would see in a person who's addicted to a substance.
13: Yeah. Are there other health issues that could stem from overuse of social media by children?
12: Yeah, absolutely. Definitely a concern with kids and teens. As I mentioned before, they are still developing when it comes to things like their executive functioning, their ability to know how to inhibit or stop themselves from doing something, to moderate their use of things. Kids just naturally are not great at that yet, and so adults are important in helping that happen. But so when kids are overly using things like social media, especially into the evening, it is cutting into their ability to go to sleep and get quality sleep. Kids who are staying up late into the night are not getting quality sleep, which is then leading to more stress response in their brain. And when we have that overly tired feeling in our brain and that stress response happens, it can create stress, it can create inflammation, and it can lead to a higher risk of things like depression and anxiety. That can definitely lead to concerns with physical ailments as well.
13: What would tell a parent or a caregiver that this child is getting too involved with social media? What are the signs?
12: Yeah, absolutely. So if you're seeing a dramatic increase over time of spending more time and more time on social media, that can definitely be of concern. If it was at a certain level and now it's starting to climb up. If they are doing things like purposefully lying or deceiving or sneaking access, that's definitely a sign of a concern. If they are starting to see decreases in things like school performance, or if it's a teen who has a job, when it's affecting their day-to-day functioning, their lives, their ability to succeed at school or work, things of that sort are definitely some big indicators to look for.
3: That was Dr. Christopher Hughes, Lee Health Pediatric Behavioral Expert, speaking with WGCU's Mike Walcher. You're listening to Capital Report from WFSU Public Media. I'm Tom Flanagan. Finally this week, so far this year, Florida has seen about 2,700 wildfires char more than 260,000 acres of land. This damage has united organizations to learn more about the formation of these blazes and the best way to combat them. Kate Cronin ventured into the brush to get up close with the educational experience.
14: Welcome to the Naples Botanical Garden. At first glance, this blaze might spark fear for the tropical preserve, but this fire is actually on purpose. Garden Director of Natural Resources Eric Fote is setting the land on fire today to prevent fires tomorrow.
15: When the garden purchased the land, fire hadn't been part of the habitat for many, many years, maybe decades. That's not natural, and so if a lightning-caused wildfire struck in there, that'd be a real problem. And so by doing these controlled burns, we're reducing like the fuel, all the dead vegetation. And so hopefully if there is a wildfire, the neighborhood will be safer for it.
14: Today's prescribed burn is unlike any other. The garden is inviting a host of environmental groups, staff from the Sanibel Captiva Conservation Foundation to Big Cypress Preserve, to even the Miccosukee Tribe of Indians of Florida are learning how to be better equipped to handle prescribed burns. like experienced burner Jean McCollum, who conducted prescribed burns for over 20 years and now volunteers post-retirement with the Corkscrew Swamp Sanctuary.
16: I'm definitely concerned

0: about plants and animals in Florida. That's my whole life. So it's important that it burns, and if I can help and get more areas burned, that's what I want to do.
1: James Panzeroli is a new recruit and works as a natural resources associate at the garden.
2: It's definitely a cool, intense experience. You get to see the flame heights like double or triple the height of what the actual grass height is. So it's definitely like a big wow factor. You can get a little, you know, adrenaline rush. You can get a little afraid maybe of the flashiness of the flames and the smoke. But if you actually sit back and watch and take a breath, like, you can see how the fire is behaving.
1: Everyone has something to learn, but Fote has a surprise for even the most experienced fire veterans.
3: We usually have a lot of issues here with spot overs and things like that, so this is going to be opportunities for people to, like, see all that in action.
4: So a spot over would be an ember from a prescribed burn that leaves the area and lands somewhere where it's not intended or supposed to, and then it starts another fire. So that fire is now not part of the plan, and so it needs to be dealt with and addressed.
1: While burners prepare their brush trucks, specialized vehicles designed to navigate wild terrain and extinguish fires, garden staff set off a spot over fire.
2: Definitely was surprising. It would be in the position that wouldn't normally happen with the wind direction that we had today, so everyone was kind of confused, like, there's a spot? How does that happen? So it kind of was good practice, like, keep everyone on their toes and good training for, you know, when you're out in a bigger area in forestry.
1: Burners rush to contain the spot over fire before it spreads.
5: Let me get this line open.
1: They quickly get the blaze under control, and their reward? Everyone gets a turn igniting patches of sand cord grass.
5: It loves to burn. You need to be really, really careful with this grass.
1: Allison Webb is a burn boss, or certified professional, in charge of planning and executing burns. An employee with Corkscrew Swamp Sanctuary, she shows recruits how to properly light a fire.
6: All of us are prescribed fire practitioners, and it's a great chance to take our knowledge for those of us who've been burning for a while and pass it on to the next generation and continue that education and learn from each other.
1: At the end of the day, after each spark has been squashed, the burners discuss how they'll implement what they practiced. One thing Fote is sure to remember is how these teams came together.
4: I think that's what really when you get the most learning is when you have different people and perspectives coming together to teach each other. And so it's been really great. And I think that was shown today out in the field from what

0: Our regular Capitol Report correspondents are Gina Jordan, Regan McCarthy, Randy Buxta, and Tristan Wood. Thanks also to Steve Newborn, Jessica Mazaros, Douglas Soule, and Mike Walcher, along with Kate Cronin. Technical support for Capitol Report comes from T.C. McGuire, and I'm Tom Flanagan. Hope you'll join us again next week on air and online for more reports from the state capitol.
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0: It's another great evening of jazz here on 91.3 WLRN, where great jazz comes your way 7 nights a week. 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

It's another great evening of jazz here on 91.3 WLRN, where great jazz comes your way 7 nights a week. And for you night owls, there's the BBC World Service News from 1 a.m. to 5 a.m. each weekday morning. 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
1: On this week's Wait, Wait, Jeopardy! 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
2: 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Stops for a second and Curb Your Enthusiasm begins.
1: Yes. I'm Peter Sagal. This week, Ken Jennings answers the questions, plus Olivia Munn, EGOT winner Bobby Lopez, and more. 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
0: 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It's great to have you along, and we hope you'll stay tuned. 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

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There is more just ahead on Weeknight Jazz right after these announcements.

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3: Hello.

like, man, people keep giving us bikes. There's a lot of bikes that people have and don't use. And incidentally, there's a lot of people who need bikes. And it just, people keep giving us bikes. There's a lot of bikes that people have and don't use. And incidentally, there's a lot of people who need bikes. And it just seemed obvious that there are enough bikes for everybody.

0: energized or compromised the Democrats. We'll also ask what can be done to raise primary turnout here, especially in Broward County. And we'll look at the record volume of smelly brown seaweed known as sargassum invading our beaches. What's causing it? All that coming up right after the news.
1: BBC News with Sue Montgomery. The United States has imposed 50% tariffs on a range of Canadian goods after the two countries failed to reach a trade deal. The duties on about $20 billion worth of trade came into effect at midnight Eastern Time. Canada has vowed to match the US tariffs, Sean Dilley reports.
2: Levies had been due to start from the 19th of August, but that deadline was temporarily paused after President Trump said a deal was close. Last night, Canada's Prime Minister Mark Carney blamed last-minute changes by the US, which he said called into question the reliability of any deal. In response, the US accused Canada of setting new demands and walking back on commitments. The collapse of negotiations mean that from today, dairy products, wine and cement join aluminium and steel on the list of Canadian imports subject to a 50% tariff.
1: South Korea is sending its first trial container ship to Europe via the Arctic as the Middle East war rattles global shipping. The ship will sail from the southeastern port of Busan, traverse the polar region and then to Europe to test the route's commercial viability. Here's Anbarasane Terajan.
3: The South Korean ship, the Panstar Acro, is carrying cargo, including auto parts and chemical products to Europe. The usual maritime route between Asia and Europe runs through the Suez Canal. The Arctic Polar Route will cut the journey by around 7,000 kilometers and about 10 days of travel time. It will also avoid the Red Sea, where Yemen's Iran-backed Houthi rebels have targeted ships. China and Russia are among the few countries whose shipping firms have tested or run cargo services along the route.
1: One of China's best-known comedians, Guo Degang, is being investigated by the authorities in Wuhan after he changed the lyrics of a revolutionary song during a performance last month. Gabrielle Sungalaite reports.
4: Guo Degang's performance, which was scheduled on Friday in the city of Xi'an, was cancelled, purportedly due to venue issues. The comedian was earlier reported to the authorities for switching words of a song previously recommended in a list by the Communist Party to mark the 70th anniversary of the founding of the People's Republic of China. The song in question, Playing My Beloved Pippa, is associated with communist guerrillas fighting Japanese forces during the Second World War. The investigation is taking place amid increasing censorship of the entertainment and arts industries in China.
1: An opposition group in Myanmar says a military airstrike on a Buddhist monastery in the central Sagaing region has killed at least 14 people. It said the attack took place as the monastery was holding a meditation retreat. There's been no comment from Myanmar's military. World news from the BBC. Ukraine's military says it's hit one of Russia's biggest oil refineries, well over 1,000 kilometres away. The facility is near Samara on the Volga, and Ukraine says its products are heavily used in Russia's war on Ukraine. Another online retailer warehouse was also hit nearby, this time belonging to the Azon Group. The building was set alight, forcing the evacuation of 500 workers. Police in Cambodia have arrested more than 150 foreign nationals for their alleged involvement in online scams. They said 70 Chinese nationals were among those taken into custody in two separate raids. A Japanese father has been reprimanded by police after leaving his 7-year-old son alone on the country's highest peak, Mount Fuji, during a family hike. While Japanese children are often encouraged to develop independence from a young age, the incident has sparked a national debate over child safety. Here's our Tokyo correspondent, Kurumi Mori.
5: The 7-year-old was found stranded alone on Thursday at the 6th station of Mount Fuji, which is located at an altitude of more than 2,000 meters. A Japanese father had reportedly told him to wait there for 8 hours with only snacks and a soft drink and no money after the boy complained he was tired. The father left him there to continue climbing Japan's highest mountain with his elder son. Staff at a mountain hut saw the child sitting on the bench alone in the rain, so took him in and called police. Officials tracked down the father farther up the mountain and issued a stern warning before reuniting him with his son.
1: The second World Humanoid Robot Games have opened in Beijing, with more than 2,000 robots from 16 countries. They're competing in events such as sprints, boxing and football, but also in household and workplace tasks like folding laundry. Most of the companies taking part are Chinese. BBC News.
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0: I'm Tim Padgett. Welcome to the South Florida Roundup on WLRN. Bienvenidos, bienveni, benvindo. Well, bring on November. The Florida primary elections this past Tuesday shows us what's ahead for a midterm election that, nationally at least, is forecast to be a thumbs-down referendum on President Trump. Will that hold true in red Florida, though? Especially after the biggest buzz Tuesday night wasn't about the moderate Democratic candidates the party feels it needs to regain relevance in this state again, but rather the upset scored by a Democratic socialist candidate for Senate, Angie Nixon. Here in South Florida, more centrist Dems did prevail, including Congressman Jared Moskowitz in the 25th District, where he'll face Boca Raton's Republican mayor, Scott Singer, and ex-TV news anchor Elliot Rodriguez, who the Democrats think can challenge incumbent three-term GOP Congresswoman Maria Elvira Salazar in the 27th District. Here in Miami, voters resurrected the city's historic Marine Stadium, and in Broward County, a school board race important to Governor DeSantis heads to a runoff. What are your takeaways from the primaries? Call us at 800-743-WLRN, 800-743-9576. Joining me now with his takeaways is Florida International University Politics and International Relations Professor Dario Moreno, one of South Florida's keenest political eyes. Dario, how are you?
8: I'm great.
0: So let me ask you right from the start here. What stood out most to you about the 2026 primaries? Any one election or trend or upcoming matchup really turn your head?
8: Well, I mean, I'm not going to sound bizarre. Is the rise of
0: that's okay? These, that's okay on this show.
8: Yeah, it is the rise of these democratic socialists.
0: Yeah,
8: and I think the real meaning of this movement is really the end of the Trump era. And what I mean by that is that since Donald Trump in 2015 came down the elevator at Trump Tower, he has dominated American politics,
0: right,
8: in both the Republican and Democratic parties. The Democratic establishment, and Vindman is a perfect example of that, reaction to Trump was the resistance. Mm-hmm. And I think voters are no longer sells with Democratic voters, even though they don't like Trump. They want to see a program.
0: Yeah.
8: And the only people now that are offering a coherent policy program over the status quo are the very progressive candidates. Mm-hmm. And that's why Vindman, who's a symbol of the resistance, I mean, he was the whistleblower,
0: sure,
8: in the first Trump impeachment, sort of singles that.
0: Yeah.
8: And also, quite frankly, it also shows how unconnected the Democratic Party's leadership is.
0: Yeah.
8: You know, one of the things people always said about Chuck Schumer is he knew how to

0: pick winning Senate candidates. And he was very good at it, except this year.
1: But Dario, is that unconnectedness also apply to the Florida Democratic leadership?
0: Well, I mean, the Vindman nomination comes from Washington. Mm-hmm. That was their candidate.
1: Uh-huh.
0: And Florida went along because Washington had the money.
1: Yeah.
0: You know, Vindman spent $12 million. Angie Dixon
1: didn't even have a TV commercial.
0: Less than a million.
1: Yeah. All that said, though, Dario, even though it wasn't a South Florida election result per se, speaking of Nixon versus Vindman, what about Angie Nixon's stunning upset of the more moderate Alex Vindman in the Democratic primary for the Senate when it comes to the effect it could have on the rest of the state, including South Florida? It could actually have an effect in South Florida when we talk, for example, about the especially important Latino vote and how it will react to a Democratic socialist. Again, that term socialista being sort of toxic in this region. At the top of the Democratic ticket in November, how does it affect moderate Democratic gubernatorial candidate David Jolly, for example, in his race against Republican Byron Donalds?
0: Well, this doesn't help, right? It doesn't help. And one of the issues that no one talks about, and you saw it in 2018. 2018, when Gillum, the African-American mayor of Tallahassee, beat the favorite, which was Levine, the mayor of Miami Beach, in the Democratic race for governor. And I think one of the things that people don't notice is that in a Democratic statewide primary, African-Americans and progressive Latinos — not every Latino is a right-wing conservative.
1: Yeah, good point.
0: But progressive Latinos in Orlando, Tampa Bay, and Miami-Dade and Broward vote for the African-American candidate over the more moderate candidate.
1: Yeah, no, those are good reminders. We have Stephen in Wilton Manors calling to say, that he regrets voting for Angie Nixon because he thinks she can't win. Stephen, welcome to the South Florida Roundup. You want to elaborate on that?
2: Yeah, sure. Thanks. I do my due diligence usually, before I go vote. I look up, I try to learn about both candidates' platforms and see which one mirrors my feelings, closest to my feelings. And I just felt like after voting and listening to the results afterwards, I realized that perhaps Nixon has less of a chance of beating her Republican opponent, and that was important to me. And I was a little frustrated. I felt like maybe the Democratic Party should have — I wish they had put out more information about that part of the election, right? So that I could have factored that into my decision.
1: Okay. Well, thank you, Stephen. We appreciate your insights. In South Florida, Dario, though, Democratic socialists like Oliver Larkin did not prevail. He was defeated by a more moderate Democrat, Congressman Jared Moskowitz, in the 25th Congressional District primary. Congresswoman Debbie Wasserman Schultz took the 20th District Democratic primary. So two questions, Dario, in Broward County, then. Can Moskowitz challenge Republican Scott Singer in that newly drawn red 25th? And could Wasserman Schultz's controversial win in the 20th dampen black turnout for Democrats in South Florida this November?
0: Well, let me take that first, Moskowitz, and then Debbie Wasserman Schultz. Mm-hmm. Moskowitz is a survivor, and I would not underestimate him. He has cross party appeal. Many Republicans like him. In fact, one of the weird odd couples is his relationship with former Congressman Matt Gaetz.
1: Mm-hmm. I think one of Larkin's jabs at him was that he was a, quote, DeSantis Democrat, right?
0: Right. And that might help him, actually, in the Palm Beach race.
1: Yeah.
0: And I think the important question about that.

0: Debbie. I mean, Debbie will win because that district is so overwhelmingly Democratic.
1: Yeah.
0: But I think one of the issues for the Democrats is black turnout, especially in the governor's race, running against Byron Donald. And Jolly had early on election night kind of distanced himself from Angie Dixon. And that might come to haunt him with African American voters in November.
1: It seems as though that the Republican strategy in the newly drawn congressional districts maps to maybe, I don't know, racially divide the Democratic electorate in districts like number 20, maybe sort of worked.
0: Well, I mean, I don't know if that was their intention, but I think that the given the racial history of Florida, empowerment is very important to the African
1: Right,
0: American
1: and
0: community.
1: I put it that way because we know that the 20th has been a historically black district,
0: Yeah.
1: and it was that's what created the controversy, obviously. Let's pivot to the congressional primaries here in Miami-Dade County, Dario. First, the free-for-all to replace retiring Democratic Congresswoman Frederica Wilson in the 24th district. Miami-Dade Commissioner Oliver Gilbert won there, thanks in no small part to Wilson's endorsement. In fact, here's Wilson Tuesday night.
2: He gives back. He is strict. He's stern. And a lot of people say, Congresswoman, Oliver is so arrogant. I said, well, all of the congresspeople are arrogant. You just happen to have me. And I'm always hugging you, and everybody doesn't do that.
1: So, Dario, whether or not Oliver Gilbert is arrogant, was his victory nonetheless a surprise, despite Wilson's endorsement, when it seemed as though, for example, former State Senator Chevron Jones w was the stronger candidate?
0: Well, Oliver Gilbert has had a very successful run in Miami Gardens and is the largest African American city in Florida. And he, and as a county commissioner, and I think people underestimate the power of local officials when they run for Congress, because you can name your local mayor or your local county commissioner. Hardly anyone can name their state legislator.
1: Yeah, no, and that's a civics problem, obviously. And then there's what could be a competitive matchup in the 27th district between incumbent Republican Miami Congresswoman Maria Elvira Salazar and former Miami TV news anchorman Elliot Rodriguez, who, as expected, won the Democratic congressional primary there. Here's Rodriguez telling me Tuesday night he thinks the 27th is purple enough to make an upset possible in November.
3: I think that Republicans and independents will trust me. You know why? Because they've known me for decades before they had any clue what my political affiliation is.
1: Now, Dario, Elliot Rodriguez certainly has name recognition, and like Salazar, he's Cuban American, but is the large Latino and Republican-leaning voter bloc in the 27th mad enough at President Trump over things like immigration and affordability to make this race close?
0: Well, remember, and first, I'm a friend of Elliot's, and I'm a friend of Maria Elvira, and they're both first-rate people. And I feel that's important to say in these days of nasty politics.
1: Agreed.
0: But I think the question I would put your question is, what's more important for voters in the 27th, Cuba policy and Venezuela policy, or immigration and economics? And if it's on Cuba and Venezuela, Maria will have the edge. If it's on economics, I think Elliot will have the edge. So if I'm advising Elliot, I would say run a campaign about affordability. And if I'm advising Maria Elvira, I would say run it on Cuba and Venezuela. And did Elliot support Obama's visit to Cuba? Did he yeah. support a softer policy in Cuba.
1: Right.
0: That's where I would go for both of the campaigns.
1: Right. This is the South Florida Roundup on WLRN. I'm Tim Padgett. I'm talking with FIU politics expert Dario Moreno about this week's Florida primary elections, what they produced here in South Florida, and what to expect now in the November midterms. Call us at 800-743-WLRN, 800-743-9576. And we do have another caller on the line, Elizabeth in Coconut Grove. Elizabeth, what are your perspectives about now that the primaries are done?
4: You know, I mean, as a third-generation Floridian and a Republican who is actually voting Democrat all the way, I have to say, there was not a lot of information about the Republican candidates since I voted in the primaries about who was the lesser of the evil, even though I will be voting Democrat for both governor and I will be voting for Elliot Rodriguez. Mm-hmm. I do think that we just don't get good information. One of the things that I was very upset about was the Miami Stadium. I think that, there's not that many people that showed up. They said 70% voted for it, but it was like the numbers that actually voted were very small. And I think we're at a crossroads of what is really affecting the Floridians, like the true mm-hmm. Florida residents that live here every day,
1: right.
4: whose children are trying to afford houses, whose parents can't afford HOA fees, and things like that, and what the national, verbiage is out there. And and it's not really like red or blue. It's like who's really going to be the candidate that's going to support, like what, the gentleman from FIU is saying, if Elliot Rodriguez talks about affordability, that really affects
1: right.
4: the residents more than anything else.
1: Well, Elizabeth, stay on and listening to the show, because in the next segment we're going to be talking about that voter turnout issue that you just brought up. Dario, looking more local here, I wanted to ask you about a concern that sort of flies under the radar and is sort of germane to what Elizabeth was just talking about. We did have one contentious school board race in Broward County featuring Governor DeSantis appointee Adam Cervera, which is heading to a runoff in November. But that was a big exception. Generally, there were a lot of uncontested school board and commission elections across South Florida, and that raises a big civics question, which is, why aren't more people running for these important positions here?
0: Well, for one thing is the cost of running. It used to be that you can run for state legislator for less than $100,000. Now people are spending $600,000-$700,000 for a state legislative seat.
1: Yeah.
0: A Miami-Dade, a county commission seat, is you raise $1 million now. And so that's a problem. And Broward is a little less, but it's still high. Also, and I hate to say it because I participate in redistricting, is one of my expertise. But now you can draw, now with sophisticated computer programming, voting information, you can design districts that protects incumbents much that it's almost impossible to challenge.
1: Meaning districts for offices like school board and commission rather than just bigger districts like congressional.
0: Yes, all single member districts are redistricted.
1: Yeah,
0: obviously.
1: So that sort of parallels then the congressional district gerrymandering problem we keep talking about these days.
0: Exactly. And it has become so sophisticated that it becomes difficult to defeat an incumbent.
1: Right.
0: The only reason you had a race in Broward, a competitive race, was that DeSantis' appointment was a Republican in a district that that trends Democrat.
1: Yeah. Now, another local ballot question I wanted to ask you about was the city of Miami voters' decision to move their elections to even-numbered instead of odd-numbered years. Why does that matter, Dario, especially in terms of the turnout improvement issue?
0: Well, this is, the rationale is that you improve turnout if you do it commensurate with national elections, national and statewide elections, mm-hmm. where people are more attentive to politics. In all your elections, many voters don't even know there's an election going on.
1: Yeah.
0: it's special. I mean, yeah. we've had local turnout

0: below 20% in local elections, in city elections in Dade and Broward. Mm-hmm. So by putting them with big, and it's also more inexpensive.
1: Yeah,
0: you don't have to go through the expense of an election every year.
1: Yeah, that's a good point. But speaking of...
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2: It's part of the answer, but I think one of the interesting things that I've heard from both of your callers, and I agree with, is the lack of information the voter have. Mm-hmm. And many campaigns are not doing a very, very good job of talking about policy, talking about issues. Yeah. Yeah. I'll give you an example. I was talking to a friend of mine who said all she heard was, I'm going to stand with the president or I'm going to protect you from Trump.
3: Yeah. Yeah.
2: And that was the messaging of our statewide candidates.
3: Yeah.
2: No, they're not talking about the issues that people care about.
3: No, that's an excellent point. Dario Moreno is professor of politics and international relations at Florida International University. Dario, many thanks as always.
2: All right. Have a great day and a good weekend.
3: You too. Still to come, what can we do about South Florida's really low primary turnout? This is the South Florida Roundup on WLRN.
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3: Welcome back to the South Florida Roundup on WLRN. I'm Tim Padgett. We often hear complaints that Florida's closed primary elections, meaning only registered party members can vote to nominate party candidates, reduces its primary election voter turnout. That's especially true, critics say, since a quarter of the electorate are independents and don't belong to a party. Then again, Florida is hardly rock bottom. Its primary turnout this week of about 25% is more or less on par with the national average. My home state of Indiana a few months ago saw a primary turnout of just 17%. But then there's South Florida, specifically Miami-Dade County, where this week's turnout was 19%, and Broward County, where it was an even more disappointing 16%. Now, those numbers don't include early in-person voting or mail-in ballots. Still, these are Florida's two largest counties, so it's a concern. Why don't more Miami-Dade and Broward voters come out for primaries, and how can we change that? What's your solution, and how was your voting experience in these primaries? 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Joining me now to discuss these and other voting matters, and to look ahead to midterm elections in November, is Broward County Supervisor of Elections, Joe Scott. Joe, thanks for being with us.
7: Good afternoon. Thanks for having me.
3: I just want to start by asking, how did the vote go in Broward? You've got about 1.2 million voters in 345 precincts there. How many did early voting? How many did in-person voting on Tuesday? And how many mail-in ballots did you get amid all these questions President Trump is trying to raise about the safety and reliability of mail-in voting?
7: You know, I think you raise a good point. That's you know, the point the president's bringing up and asking these questions seems to have actually moved things quite a bit for us here, because we actually had more people vote on election day than I've seen for a while. Mm-hmm. So.

0: 37% of our voters voted on election day. 35% voted by mail, and only 27% used our in-person early voting option.
1: Mm-hmm. Did the sudden redrawing of Florida's congressional districts map, for example, just a few months ago, create challenges for election officials like yourself?
0: Yeah, there were some challenges in terms of us just having to get those new maps together in time and make sure that in a lot of cases we actually redid our precinct map just a few years ago to make it easier for us to administer elections. And them drawing this new map basically divided up a lot of these new neat precincts that we drew right after. Mm-hmm. You think when you do that, you're going to have a decade before you need to do it again.
1: Right.
0: But it didn't quite happen that way.
1: Yeah, so this time you had about a month.
0: Yeah, right. So now we have a bunch of these split precincts again, which was something that we actually went through a lot of pain to get rid of just a few years ago.
1: Now, as I mentioned, those turnout numbers I quoted earlier do not include early voting or mail-in voting. When we factor those ballots in, what do you estimate to be the actual primary election turnout in Broward?
0: You brought up a good point about the fact that our NPA voters really don't turn out. And, you know, talking about something that could be a good way to gauge this would be to, you know, if we were to change and stop calling it a primary election, and I'll tell you why. A lot of times people hear that you cannot vote in a primary unless you're a Republican or a Democrat, which is generally a true statement. Then you refer to this as the primary election. It's only natural that most of the NPA voters are going to assume this election isn't for me.
1: Right.
0: So trying to find a new way to talk about the election in a way that doesn't make the NPA people feel as if this isn't for them, is key. You know, I've tried as much as I could to call it the August election instead of calling and say the August election is for everybody.
1: Right.
0: And you use some of that kind of language to make sure people know that they can participate.
1: Because independent voters like myself can still vote for judges and nonpartisan elections, of which there are quite a few, even in the primaries, right?
0: Yeah. And then the other thing is there's some other things going on right now, too, in terms of the fact that there are some big changes to how Florida does their list maintenance and also how we look at voter turnout and whether or not we include eligible voters who are currently inactive.
1: But
0: one thing you might find interesting is if you look at mine and Miami's website, is that you'll see we have more eligible voters right now than Miami. And that's because we're including our inactive people and Miami is not.
1: Right. But Joe, in the end, what do you estimate to be Broward County's voter turnout then in the end for these primary elections?
0: So the Republicans in Broward County turned out at 21.3% of our active voters, 23% of our active Republican voters turned out, and 29.6% of our active Democratic voters turned out.
1: Okay.
0: So we just under 30%, which it's sad that that feels like a good number, that about, less than a third of our voters.
1: Is there an estimate for NPAs, not independent voters?
0: Let's see, I don't have that in front of me.
1: Okay, that's right. If you come to it later, fine.
0: But yeah, actually, no, I can. I got it. 5.66, but that's including the inactives.
1: Okay.
0: Yeah, that's included.
1: All right. That sort of quantifies the problem we were just talking about. Yeah. Now,
0: exactly.
1: That said, though, there is a feeling that Broward and Miami-Dade, as I mentioned, Florida's two largest counties, have a nagging low primary turnout problem. I should point out Palm Beach and Monroe counties saw fairly average or above average turnout. But, when we talk about this problem, Joe, how important is the discussion about whether we should move from a closed primary in Florida to an open primary in Florida?
0: Yeah, I think that's a valid, obviously a valid thing. There's so many different ways that voting can be done. You know, we can also have the instant runoffs, where we come up with a system of, I kind of like the system they have in California where it's the top two people go on to the general. So it's like everybody's on the same ballot. And then the top two people, basically go to a runoff in November. There's a lot of different systems that are out there. I definitely think this is, this would be a good time for Florida to take a look at what we're doing and see if there's a more efficient way for us to run elections.
1: Right, including letting independents vote in the Republican and Democratic primary elections. This is the South Florida Roundup on WLRN. I'm Tim Padgett. I'm speaking with Broward County Election Supervisor Joe Scott about this past Tuesday's Florida primary election and the question of low primary turnout here, among other issues. Call us at 800-

0: 800-743-WLRN, 800-743-9576. And we have Marquis on the line to weigh in on the, on this issue. Welcome to the South Florida Roundup. And you are from Miami. You are from Miami, right?
1: Yes, and I did vote in the election. I vote in every election, as most people should.
0: Are you Democrat, Republican, or independent?
1: Democrat, registered Democrat.
0: Okay.
1: Here's what I'll say. I think that we're missing the crux of the argument in that we need to get to the root cause and understand why, to your very astute point, right, it's not just Florida. You said Indiana's at 17%. So this is systemic across the nation, right? Why don't more people vote in the supposed greatest democracy in the world? I think it's intentional, Todd. You have to remember, Tim, sorry, that...
0: That's okay.
1: There was a bill brought forth to make voting a national holiday. That, to me, ultimately, I know you're asking from a local state level, but I don't think our current elected officials are interested in getting more. You know, I think it's that way for a reason, is, I guess, the ultimate question. So voting should be a national holiday. We should have open primaries. I think that it produces weaker candidates when people just have to play to the middle, when we know that we're a state of people that are left, right, center, and other. I think, why shouldn't voting be, I know this may be a bridge too far for some, but it should be compulsory. Why don't you want to vote?
0: Right?
1: If you have the best idea on whatever side you're on, the best idea at the end of the day should be boss. So present your idea and make yourself informed as a resident of society and vote.
0: Okay.
1: It's not that hard. They do it in other countries.
0: Well, Marquis, thanks very much for those insights. We appreciate it. And speaking of your point about open primaries, the nonprofit Open Primaries, an organization, is pushing hard for this, for example. Here's their senior vice president in Florida, Jeremy Gruber.
2: Well, there's over 4 million NPA voters in the state of Florida. That's a substantial part of the electorate that's being shut out in the state's closed primaries, which are often the elections that decide not just who goes on to the general election, but who goes into office altogether.
0: So, Joe, when about a quarter of a state's electorate are independent, non-party affiliated voters like they are in here in Florida, would it seem to demand then that the state then open up the primary elections that nominate the candidates voters will choose from in the general midterm elections?
3: You know, and I actually think you'd even see more than just that quarter of voters potentially participating, because there's probably a nice group of people out there as well who don't want to register as a Republican or a Democrat, and then don't feel like it really matters if they don't, right? Because the maps are so gerrymandered that, like you said, a lot of times that primary election is the more decisive contest. And if you can't participate in that, some people would say, what's the point? So, I mean, you know, I think it's really hard to get people who are in power to change the system that put them in power. But it's obviously, I think it's just an obvious right thing to do to open this up and make it so that everybody feels like they have a say in our democracy and who's going to become a leader.
0: And we should mention groups like Open Primaries point out that 34 states now do have open primaries. And they've also made the argument in lawsuits, for example, that the closed primaries are unlawful because they use public money for what are essentially, quote, private elections. Do they have a point, Joe?
3: That is actually, I mean, that is a true statement that, you know, we're doing this for the parties, right? We're conducting these elections for the parties. We conduct elections for the cities. They have to pay fees. You know, tax money comes out to pay for this at the county level and the state level, but the parties are able to get an election and we don't charge any fees to the parties. Mm-hmm. So yeah, that's a valid point.
0: Joe, to close here, I just wanted to ask you, before you took over the elections post in Broward 5 years ago, you were a West Point graduate. You received the Bronze Star as an Army captain and combat leader in Iraq. You've risked your life to defend the free and democratic elections we have in this country. Elections, though, whose integrity is being questioned by people, including the president himself. I'm not asking you to comment on President Trump's elections criticism, but how does this trend we're seeing make you feel from where you stand?
3: So, you know, the way I see it is that we've always had sore losers out there. That's not a new thing. That's been a thing as long as there have been elections. I just feel like lately the sore losers have gotten very loud. So hopefully people in general, I think most of the voters out there get that That

0: They do understand. You know, we in my office, we're trying to do more to make our office more transparent so people could see for themselves how things are run and know what a professional operation it is. And they, you know, won't be as, likely to believe these crazy things they hear from the president. But yeah, no, it is something that is obviously troubling for our democracy. If people don't believe in the system, you know, they're not going to support it. They're not going to feel like, you know, they're a part of something that they should feel like they're a part of.
1: Joe Scott is the Broward County Supervisor of Elections. Joe, many thanks and good luck in November.
0: Thank you so much. I really appreciate you having me on.
1: Still to come, sargassum is clogging our beaches in record levels. Oh, and it stinks. This is the South Florida Roundup on WLRN.
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1: Welcome back to the South Florida Roundup on WLRN. I'm Tim Padgett. Seaweed is nothing new in the ocean, but if you happen to be strolling on a Miami-Dade County beach in July, you might have noticed seaweed on steroids. 9,000 tons of a smelly brown macroalgae called sargassum, the most to ever wash up on Miami-Dade shores in a single month. Did I say smelly? You probably also noticed sargassum often releases a hydrogen sulfide odor like rotten eggs. But sargassum can assault more than our nostrils. In the levels it's accumulating these days, it can rob the ocean of oxygen and harm our coral reefs. And as with so many environmental headaches these days, climate change is a likely culprit. Hotter oceans means more ocean evaporation. That means more extreme rain events and more nutrients that feed sargassum getting washed into our oceans, from Africa to the Gulf of Mexico. That stretch now even has a name, the Great Atlantic Sargassum Belt. Have you encountered the sargassum invasion? Call us at 800-743-WLRN, 800-743-9576. Joining me now is Chris Bumpus. He's Chief of Conservation for the Miami-Dade County Parks Department, meaning he's at the forefront of the fight against sargassum here. Chris, thanks for talking about this with us. We appreciate it.
4: Yeah, good afternoon. Thank you for having me.
1: How problematic has this sargassum invasion become? As I mentioned, a record level here last month for you, Miami-Dade County, and beachgoers themselves. How much larger a challenge has it become to clean this stuff up? A $3 million challenge, right?
4: Correct. So we have two different methodologies when it comes to the sargassum. We have a mechanical beach cleaning permit from the Florida Department of Environmental Protection that they issue us, and they convene with FWC when they issue this permit. And that dictates how we're able to deal with the sargassum.
1: FWC being Florida Wildlife.
4: Correct. Florida Fish and Wildlife.
1: Yeah.
4: So they're consulted on these mechanical beach cleaning permits, and this dictates how we're able to handle the sargassum. So we have four locations throughout Miami Beach where we have a county vendor that actually does the removal of sargassum. Where they go out every morning after our sea turtle program has gone through and done their surveys, marked nests. At that point, they give clearance for heavy equipment to go out onto the beach. And then our vendor goes out there and starts working and does the removal in four areas within Miami-Dade County beaches.
1: Mm-hmm. How much harder are you working at this now than you have in previous summers?
4: So it's been a challenge. July was the heaviest month that we have ever experienced, with about 9,000 tons of sargassum removed in those four locations.
1: Yeah.
4: So it's been an extraordinary amount that we've seen this summer, with July really being the peak of
1: Right.
4: it.
1: And the removal is funded by tourism tax revenue, correct?
4: Correct. Yep,
1: Okay.
4: it's all through the tourist development tax.
1: Yeah.
4: That's where this funding comes from, and it also funds our beach operations team, our internal beach operations team,
1: Right.
4: where they're also doing an integration methodology of blending the sargassum back into the sand. And again, that is dictated by that mechanical beach cleaning permit.
1: But speaking of tourism, how big a threat does this smelly muck pose to our vital tourism industry here?
4: I mean, that's something for like the GMCVB,
1: Sure,
4: who would have that information. My responsibility solely holds with
1: Right.
4: cleaning the beaches and trying to maintain that the
1: Okay.
4: beaches in pristine
1: But
4: conditions.
1: Chris, then tell us about what's now called the Great Atlantic Sargassum Belt. I did not know it existed, and I certainly did not know how huge it is. What exactly is this phenomenon, or as some might call it, this monster?
4: Yeah. So sargassum's been around, even during Columbus. There's records of Columbus talking about sargassum, just obviously not at the levels that we're currently seeing. It really started, and researchers have pinpointed about 2011 is when we started to see the increases of it. And we do a lot of tracking. We work with University of South Florida, University of Central Florida, that they use satellites to track the mass of sargassum, that is out there. And for the last 3 or 4 years, every year has become a new record for the amount of sargassum that they've seen out
1: Yeah,
4: there.
1: I think I saw in the past 15 years since that 2011 mark you mentioned, its growth has been exponential, like doubling
4: Correct.
1: every 5 years, right?
4: Correct. So this year we knew that they were predicting it to be a heavy amount of sargassum on a record pace for the amount that they've ever seen out there. And it definitely, we saw it washing up on our beaches specifically. I mean, it started in May, June, July being the heaviest. August, we had a couple week period there where it was pretty slow because the wind shifted for us.
1: Yeah.
4: So Mother Nature cooperated with us for about a 2 week period. But it is in smaller amounts. We're still seeing some washing up on the
1: So
4: beaches.
1: then walk us through how sargassum forms, what feeds it, and how climate change and global warming appear to be forming and feeding so much more of it now that it's plaguing our beaches.
4: Yeah, definitely the warmer ocean temperatures play a huge role in this. From what research has shown, they like specific water temperatures on the warmer side, and that allows that exponential growth of the sargassum at that time.
1: And but what is feeding sargassum, chemically, for example, or biologically?
4: The nutrients within the water, as more nutrients are in the water, that the sargassum, it's essentially a plant at that time.
1: Yeah.
4: It's using those nutrients plus with those warmer water temperatures allow it to grow
1: But
4: faster and bigger.
1: where are those nutrients coming from, though? I've read a lot about how it's actually, coming not so much from the ocean itself, but from freshwater rivers spilling into the
4: Yep.
1: ocean.
4: Yeah, researchers are working on that and seeing exactly where it's coming from. From what I've read, part of it is it could be from deforestation coming in from the Amazon. There's a lot of different theories out there to pinpoint exactly where those nutrient loads are coming from. So that's something that researchers are out there, the academic world is working on to see exactly what's feeding this
1: Yeah.
4: and creating that exponential
1: And
4: growth of sargassum.
1: I'm told that even Sahara dust that's out there
4: Yep,
1: can help
4: Sahara
1: feed.
4: dust is
1: Right.
4: also helping with that as well. So
1: Yeah.
4: that's something that the academic
1: Wow.
4: world is all working
1: Yeah.
4: on.
1: Now, and so remind us, Chris, aside from the smell that its bacteria causes, what's the biggest ecological harm so much sargassum can wreak out there to our vital coral reefs, for example?
4: Yeah, so a lot of it, I mean, the sargassum mats that we see, if it's really thick in certain areas, the water quality might diminish at that point, which can lead to issues there. But again, that's something for the academic world, whereas my
1: Yeah.
4: responsibility, like I said, which is solely holds on the maintaining of the beaches.
1: Okay. But when you say that it can harm the ocean by but it sort of can it rob the ocean of oxygen, for example?
4: It's definitely possible.
1: Yeah.
4: But again, that's again for the
1: Okay.
4: research world of
1: Sure.
4: things that
1: This is the South Florida Roundup on WLRN. I'm Tim Paget. I'm speaking with Chris Bumpus, the Miami-Dade County Parks Department's Chief of Conservation, about the record volumes of that smelly seedweed called sargassum invading our beaches. Call us at 800-743-WLRN, 800-743-9576. And we do have a caller. His name is Gary from Wilton Manors. And Gary, I'm told you love sargassum.
5: I love sargassum. I hate the language of invading and plaguing and things like that. Tom, you and I might be close to the same age. When I was a kid, Jacques Cousteau specials were on all the time, The Ocean World of Jacques Cousteau, and the Sargasso Sea episode was one of my all-time favorites. I still, every time I go to the beach, explore all that amazing sargasso that washes in and all the amazing creatures that live in it that are specially adapted to live in it. And what I find ugly on the beach is the plastic, the people in bikinis, the old man like me in bikinis that shouldn't be doing it. That's the ugly stuff.
1: Yeah,
5: let's leave the sargasso alone.
1: Yeah, Gary, you gave away your age because I also remember the Jacques Cousteau specials, something my kids never saw. But no, Gary, those are great points. And Chris, we talked earlier about Miami-Dade's multi-million-dollar sargasso cleanup efforts, but the removal itself, and I think this applies to kind of what Gary, you know, his love for sargasso, the removal itself can present ecological hazards, including potential harm to our sea turtle friends, right?
4: Well, so that's where our sea turtle conservation program comes into play. So they're the ones that they monitor the beaches. They go out every single morning before any of the heavy equipment goes out. They're marking nests. They're also monitoring for hatchlings, making sure that those hatchlings are able to make their journey back into the ocean to hopefully grow up. And sargasso plays a key role in that, where one of the reasons that we have to deal with it once it hits the beach is because it is a critical habitat for sea turtles out in the open ocean.
1: And there's also concerns about trying to clean up the sargasso out in the ocean even before
4: Correct.
1: It reaches. What are the hazards in that respect?
4: So right now that's all determined by FWC, DEP, and then even depending on methodology, it could be NOAA and Army Corps.
1: Okay, DEP meaning the Department of Environmental Protection, NOAA being the National Oceanic Administration. I'm sorry, I can't remember the entire acronym, but
4: yep.
1: We just have to remind people who those agencies yep. are.
4: And then so in the open ocean, sargasso is classified as essential habitat for marine life.
1: Mm-hmm.
4: And then it's also classified as critical habitat for loggerhead sea turtles and part of the Endangered Species Act. That makes it very difficult to do anything out in the open water with it here in the United States.
1: Right. So, again, just sort of echoing what the concerns Gary was expressing there in his call. Yeah. But things
4: correct.
1: Have apparently gotten so bad in the Gulf waters that Mexico just announced a $115 million plan to fight it because their all-important tourism industry is facing a threat from this too. But I understand it comes with controversies as well, no?
4: Correct. I mean, they're following different rules and regulations that we are. So like currently here for the Southeast in Miami, currently the methodologies that they're working with in Mexico because we have those designations of critical habitat for loggerhead sea turtles as part of the Endangered Species Act, it makes it very, very difficult for us to do any of those types of efforts here in the United States.
1: Mm-hmm. But and there's all something to do with barges, no? That's part of the Mexico plan that's also controversial?
4: Yeah, from what I've seen, that they're doing the barrier methodologies where they're setting up barriers and then they have some in-water removal vessels that are putting the sargasso back onto barges at that point.
1: Yeah.
4: And then dealing with it that way. Just different methodologies and, again, different rules, different regulations and what they're allowed to do versus what we're allowed to do.
1: Okay, now we have Elon on the line from Hallandale Beach, and he brings up an issue that I actually wanted to pursue with you now, Chris, and that is what happens to the sargasso after they collect it from the beach. Elon, welcome to the South Florida Roundup.
6: Thank you. Yes, so my question is this. I lament deeply all the sargasso, the exponential growth and, you know, the invasion of our beaches. But once you collect the sargasso, what happens with it? Do you burn it? Because I've read that in some countries they compact it and they can even make construction materials that are pretty good for construction, resisting
1: yep.
6: fires and things like that. Yeah.
1: No, Elon, that's a great question. And to add to that, Chris, I was told by our environment editor here at WLRN, Jenny Stolitovich, was just telling me this morning that it's possible to recycle all this sargasso profitably into things like feed for livestock, perhaps.
4: Mm-hmm. So right now, the way we handle it, and again, it has to do with some of the rules and regulations here that we're dealing with. We end up taking it to a county-approved site where we dry it over a period of time, and then it's eventually disposed of. But in terms of turning it into feed or into something like fertilizer, there's a lot of companies out there that are working on that and trying to figure out how to remove specifically some of the heavy metals that are found in sargasso, and specifically arsenic.
1: Arsenic, right, yeah. Mm-hmm.
4: So to make sure that whatever their byproduct is not harmful for whatever they're doing, that they have to be able to remove those heavy metals. So there are companies out there that are working on that and coming up with technologies that would eventually potentially turn it into a fertilizer or something like that.
1: So, Chris, in the 30 seconds we have left, how urgent is it now to find a solution to this sargassum problem?
4: Yeah, I mean, it's the team that we have does a great job of dealing with it. But the issue at hand is, from what we've seen this last year, is just the amount of growth that we're experiencing out with the Sargasso Sea and the sargassum that we're seeing coming in. It's a heavy amount. So, but the team does do a great job of dealing with it as best they can.
1: Well, good luck with it. Chris Bumpus is Chief of Conservation for Miami-Dade County's Parks Department. Chris, many thanks. We really appreciate it.
4: Thank you very much.
1: Finally on the roundup, on Tuesday, the regular temperature in Miami hit 100 degrees, tying for the first time the city's all-time heat record that was set in 1942. WLRN's Chris Young tells us the city's construction workers are especially feeling the heat.
7: The triple-digit temps prompted a heat advisory from the National Weather Service and also broke the former daily record of 96 degrees. Arguably, nobody felt the heat more than those working outside. 2 days after the record was set, construction worker Virginia Riveros cools off in the shade next to her downtown Miami work site.
8: You know, there isn't much of a breeze and the heat is intense. But anyway, here we are. We've got a good attitude, which is what matters. You have to have a good attitude and feel good.
7: Florida has no state laws protecting workers from heat-related illnesses. And as of 2024, individual municipalities are also banned from passing their own. I'm Chris Young in Miami.
1: So what happened to our famous sea breezes? Oh, well, thank you for listening to the South Florida Roundup. 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The show is produced by Chris Young. Denise Royal is the senior producer of content streaming and news products. Katie Munoz is our director of original live programming. Mateo Sanchez is WLRN's digital director. Sergio Bustos is our vice president of news. The vice president of radio and the show's technical supervisor is Peter J. Mertz. MJ Smith engineered today's show. I'm Tim Padgett. Have a great weekend and thanks for listening. Gracias, merci, obrigado.

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11: even if a majority of the Democratic base wants a progressive Democratic socialist, I haven't seen any evidence that the majority of Floridians want a progressive Democratic socialist.

0: after a surprising primary. The state is set for November's midterm elections. I'm Brendan Byrne in Orlando. The week is just about over. It's time for the Florida Roundup.
1: BBC News with Sue Montgomery. The United States has imposed 50% tariffs on a range of Canadian goods after the two countries failed to reach a trade deal. The Canadian Prime Minister, Mark Carney, said he decided to suspend negotiations because U.S. terms were unfair. He vowed Canada would match the U.S. tariffs. Here's Sean Dilley.
2: Specifically, the new tariffs that get added to those that already existed on, for example, aluminium and steel and lumber, for example, would be on Canadian wine, on dairy products, on cement, and would you believe on hockey making equipment. But the amount of tariffed goods is not vast. It would be around 5% of the goods that goes into America from Canada.
1: South Korea is sending its first trial container ship to Europe via the Arctic as the Middle East war rattles global shipping. China and Russia are among the few countries whose shipping firms have tested or run cargo services along the route. Anbarasanita Rajan reports.
3: The usual maritime route between Asia and Europe runs through the Suez Canal. The Arctic Polar Route will cut the journey by around 7,000 kilometers and about 10 days of travel time. It will also avoid the Red Sea, where Yemen's Iran-backed Houthi rebels have targeted ships. But environmental groups have warned that the increased shipping activity could accelerate melting of polar ice, already worsened by global warming. The Northern Sea Route is only accessible during the time of the year when the ice is melted enough to allow transit without icebreakers.
1: One of China's best-known comedians, Guo Degang, is being investigated by the authorities in Wuhan after he changed the lyrics of a revolutionary song during a performance last month. More from Gabrielle Singalaiti.
4: Guo Degang's performance, which was scheduled on Friday in the city of Xi'an, was cancelled, purportedly due to venue issues. The comedian was earlier reported to the authorities for switching words of a song, previously recommended in a list by the Communist Party to mark the 70th anniversary of the founding of the People's Republic of China. The song in question, Playing My Beloved Pippa, is associated with communist guerrillas fighting Japanese forces during the Second World War. The investigation is taking place amid increasing censorship of the entertainment and arts industries in China.
1: A Myanmar opposition group says a military airstrike on a Buddhist monastery in the central Sagaing region has killed at least 14 people, including three women. It said the attack took place as the monastery was holding a meditation. A resident told BBC Burmese that some monks were also injured in the bombing. There's been no comment from Myanmar's military. World News from the BBC. North Korea has strongly criticised Japan's plans to increase its defence budget. An official commentary said Tokyo's sinister intention was to turn itself into a war state. Japan's defence ministry is reportedly seeking a record budget of $56 billion. Pyongyang has issued a series of vitriolic anti-Japan statements since June. The editor-in-chief and the publisher of the U.S. military newspaper Stars and Stripes say they have been fired by the Defense Department for insubordination. A correspondent also said she'd been dismissed 10 days after she reported on the hardships of Navy sailors aboard the USS Abraham Lincoln, which had been deployed in the Middle East. The FBI has returned 48 looted artefacts to Egypt after an investigation confirmed they had been illegally removed. The pieces, including carved figures and amulets and dating from the Pharaonic, Roman and Coptic periods, were handed over at a ceremony in Los Angeles. Hossam El-Din Ali, an Egyptian diplomat in the US, was grateful for the recovery.
5: These artefacts are an integral part of our people's identity, of their cultural heritages, their history, and it's truly a great honor to see that our partnership with the U.S. allows us to bring them home and to bring them where they belong.
1: The FBI said the suspected trafficker was now dead, but the investigation remained open. Organisers of the Sydney Marathon have faced questions about a possible design mistake on the participation medal, which appears to show the wrong city stadium. Etchings around the edges of the medal show the city's landmarks the runners are due to pass, from Sydney Harbour Bridge to the famous Opera House. However, instead of Sydney's Allianz Stadium, the medal seems to depict another venue, the Allianz Arena, in the German city of Munich. BBC News.
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0: This is the Florida Roundup. I'm Brendan Byrne, live from Central Florida Public Media. Tom Hudson is out this week. Is there life on other planets? We'll be talking with one of NASA's scientists working on the Nancy Grace Roman Telescope mission, launching later this month from Florida. Among the goals of this mission is surveying planets beyond our solar system for questions about the potential for life beyond Earth. What do you hope they'll find? And backyard astronomers, what would you like to see as we peer deeper into the universe? Email us your thoughts and questions at radio@thefloridaroundup.org or give us a call at 305-995-1800. That's coming up in about 20 minutes. But first, we're breaking down Florida's primary results. More than 1.3 million Floridians went to cast their votes in person on Tuesday. In total, nearly 3.4 million votes were cast in the primary. That's out of 13.5 million registered voters in the state. So that makes a turnout of just over 25%, according to numbers posted by the Division of Elections. There were about 1.2 million vote-by-mail ballots, and just over 818,000 voted early in person ahead of Tuesday. We'll talk about the winners and losers in the state and federal races, major upsets and surprises, and what it all means heading into November's general election. Joining us now from our partner station, WLRN in Miami, is Kimberly Leonard, politics reporter and author of the Florida Playbook for Politico. Thanks for joining us, Kimberly.
7: Hi, thanks for having me.
0: Yeah, great to chat with you about this, especially this week. Kimberly, let's start with the Republican gubernatorial primary. Byron Donalds won that race. Last night, the Florida GOP kicked off the general election with a rally in Tampa, the top of the tour ticket. What did that rally tell us about the strategy for Republicans and Donalds heading forward?
7: Look, they're definitely leaning into fear factor. They're calling all Democrats socialists. They're warning that Florida will become like other blue states if Democrats were to be elected. And the main kind of villain of the night was the Senate Democratic nominee, Angie Nixon, who had joined the Democratic Socialists of America in June. And so it was very clear that that is going to be their message to really instill fear in the electorate heading into November.
0: Lots to talk about that Senate primary. We'll get to that in a minute, but sticking with the gubernatorial primary and this top of the tour ticket, you wrote this morning in Florida Playbook about that rally. What was there, but more importantly, what wasn't there? What was missing from this rally, Kimberly?
7: I didn't hear very much about what their plans are about how to improve Florida. Byron Donalds has definitely talked at length about how he wants to grow the state. He really wants to lean into the fact that Florida is growing, that more companies are moving their headquarters here. He wants to have more transportation options and so forth. But his message really heavily focused, again, on trying to make that contrast with Democrats. And so even though, you know, it was supposed to be about his race, it still ended up leaning into the other parts of the ticket that they're describing as socialist.
0: And as you wrote, there wasn't a lot of talk about improvements to Floridians' lives, right? Cost of living, housing, all of those things. Is that a miss, you think?
7: Well, I don't know. Elections are won on fear. It happens all the time. But they're also won on anger, right? And there, from what I've seen, there is a large portion of the electorate that feels very angry about the way things are right now. They feel like they can't afford anything. They feel like they can't advance. They're very frustrated. And a failure to acknowledge that could change the landscape in November. I don't know yet, but it is a factor.
0: Mm-hmm. We'll find out in November, right? Well, Democrats have their gubernatorial candidate in David Jolly. Here's a bit of sound from him Tuesday night at his election watch party in Miami Lakes.
8: Folks, there is a new coalition emerging in American politics tonight, and it's starting right here in the state of Florida. A coalition rooted in the everyday majority that understands the economy should continue to grow, but it's got to grow for everybody.
0: Kimberly, what's at stake for Florida Democrats in this gubernatorial race?
7: Look, it's an uphill climb for them. They are outnumbered in the state very significantly by 1.5 million GOP voters compared to Democratic voters. What's interesting about the way that David Jolly is running, you know, I mentioned anger earlier, that's not the tone that he's taking at all. In fact, he's taking more of a, you know, let's get along type of posture. His first ad that came out this week is about how our politics are broken. And he keeps telling me he wants people to vote understanding that we as a state can be better than that, that we can be against divisions that keep us apart. And so it's a very different message than you're hearing from other Democrats, whether in Florida or across the country.
0: Mm-hmm. Could the Democrats take this as an opportunity to hit on those issues that are missing from the GOP platform, the cost of living, the frustrations that are growing with affordability?
7: That's definitely something that they're doing. You know, they probably have to detail a little bit more of their plans. You know, they've put a couple of things out there. But if you look at some of the other states that have been successful at articulating their plans, whether on the Republican or Democratic side, they've had very concrete, easily digestible ways that they've talked about what they want to do. And for David Jolly, one of those things is actually putting a pause on the building of data centers in Florida. Mm. And that people get that, right? That's concrete. And it is something that I can tell you I hear about all the time from voters, Republicans, Democrats, independents. They don't like the data center stuff. They don't like AI. They worry that it'll take their jobs. They worry what it'll do to the environment. And so more of these concrete ideas, from what I've seen in analyzing different states, does help to bring along the electorate and gives them something to vote for.
0: Mm-hmm. Let's turn to that Senate race that you alluded to earlier. On the Republican side, the appointed incumbent, Ashley Moody, sailed to victory in her nomination contest. But a bit of a surprise on the Democratic side with Angie Nixon's win, despite being outspent by challenger Alex Vindman. Kimberly, how has the Florida Democratic Party responded to Nixon's surprise win here?
7: Oh, my goodness. It was more than a bit of a surprise. No one expected it. I mean, I can tell you there were progressive groups that I literally followed around Florida who knocked on doors on behalf of her and did not expect her to win. So this is a really, really big deal. It's making other Democrats very nervous. As I mentioned earlier, David Jolly is running more of a moderate, both in tone and in policy ideas, type of campaign. Angie Nixon is running a completely different kind of campaign, focused on people's anger, focused on being loud, focused on showing up all over the place, doing protests, bringing a megaphone to the state house floor. And she is breaking all of the rules that Democrats thought that they had. And she still handily won the nomination. So it'll be really interesting to see whether they're able to sort of bring their two styles together and maybe bring out a more diverse coalition than they would have otherwise.
0: Mm-hmm. What's been the response from the National Democratic Party, if any?
7: Oh, not a whole lot. Bernie Sanders is an independent, but she did get his endorsement, which was a big deal. You know, Democrats have never seen Florida as being in reach for them. But look, she's tapping into something that's real. They're going to start getting out and organizing and doing things very differently than a lot of other campaigns. And she could bring out voters who otherwise may have not voted at all. And so it's going to be interesting to see, and both positively and negatively, right? Because you're going to have some voters who are very afraid of socialism, who are going to vote against her. But she is going to bring an energy that perhaps might not have been here if she had not been at the top of the ticket.
0: Mm-hmm. University of Central Florida political science Aubrey Jewett was asked about this. Here's what he had to say.
9: Even if a majority of the Democratic base wants a progressive Democratic socialist, I haven't seen any evidence that the majority of Floridians want a progressive democratic socialist, right? I mean, the polling just doesn't show that.
0: So we got David Jolly, once a Republican, now considered moderate Democrat, winning that Democratic gubernatorial primary, then Democratic Senate primary, more progressive left-leaning candidate in Nixon. How does this play out in November on the ballot?
7: Well, one thing I do want to clarify, even though a lot of people would consider her views to be far left, she would not identify on the day that she launched her campaign when I interviewed her and I asked her if she would define herself as a progressive. She would not. She has said she's not a socialist. She basically has said she doesn't like to use labels. One of the things that we'll probably see her do is get out and speak for herself about the things that she believes in instead of really just kind of letting people label her and putting her head down. I mean, she's been doing nonstop press. And she has been talking about a lot of those cost of living issues. You know, a lot of people have lost healthcare coverage because of the subsidies under the Affordable Care Act that have expired. That's something she brings up all the time. And so as much as she's able to sort of move away from labels and more about specific issues, you can sort of see her doing that already.
0: Mm-hmm. And still that Democratic or still that socialist moniker there. This is what the David Jolly had to say about running with her on the platform.
10: To the extent she's embracing any of the DSA platform, I reject that. We're not going to agree on that. But I know there are areas where we're going to fight for housing, healthcare, and education.
0: So lots to watch there, Kimberly, as well. I want to take an email from a listener we have here, Kimberly. You know, what happens, they ask, what happens to Vindman's financial support now that he's lost?
7: He actually said yesterday that he was going to send $400,000 to the Florida Democratic Party to help them with organizing and door knocking and that kind of thing. He also sent out a fundraising email. He has a very, very robust list. He raised almost $20 million between his political committee and his campaign. Mm-hmm. That's a lot of money. That's a lot for someone who's never run before and who's not currently in office. I think he was top 10 or 12 or six, something like that. Mm-hmm. So he is passing on the goods. He still wants to be involved. He sent out a fundraising email for Nixon, and he said there's going to be more to come. So it's very interesting and pretty unusual to do that.
0: Mm-hmm. Kimberly, Tuesday's primary was the first election conducted under the state's newly drawn congressional map. Where did you see the biggest impacts from Florida's redistricting?
7: Oh, goodness. I mean, we saw Debbie Wasserman Schultz, right, win pretty easily. She was one of the first people announced that night. She had decided to run in a district that had been, you know, primarily held by a black lawmaker. It's been redrawn a little bit, or a lot, actually. But that had upset a lot of people. So she's going to be in a position to try to mend a lot of relationships in the black community. We saw that Trump's endorsement in District 19 seemed to not have as much of an impact as expected. But then again, he issued his endorsement after vote by mail and early voting had been well underway. So it was perhaps a little bit late in the game for that. And then we saw some of the other areas I don't think are very clear in terms of, you know, there were certainly seats that were targeted to flip for Republicans. In looking at who made it now, I'm not so sure that it is going to be that easy for Republicans, given the political environment. But those seats are going to be the ones to watch.
0: Mm-hmm. And here in our neck of the woods in central Florida, incumbent Corey Mills was ousted in his primary by former Fox 35 news anchor Ryan Elijah. Is that kind of a sign of what we may see moving forward? How does that play into what Republicans may be thinking come the general election?
7: I think it shows that they were worried that Corey Mills would have been vulnerable in the general. The Democrat that he's going up against is someone who is a longtime Central Florida guy. He worked for Senator Bill Nelson. He's a former NASA chief of staff, military guy, you know, right out of central casting, right, for Democrats. Mm-hmm. And then Ryan Elijah, interestingly enough, you know, as someone obviously who'd been in the media before, but instead of really taking the posture of someone like Carrie Lake, who, you know, bashed the media and said, oh, it's always been fake news, he actually approached it from a perspective of saying, I have a developed trust with the public. And so he ran that kind of campaign that really wasn't focused so much on Mills, but on what he had to offer. And I think that that really helped push him over the edge, as well as backing that he had from other Republican House members.
0: Kimberly, lightning round in the last 30 seconds we got here. Biggest takeaways from Tuesday?
7: I would say that people are angrier than I even realized.
0: That is a very good observation.
7: Yeah.
0: Kimberly, thanks again for joining us today. Kimberly Leonard covers Florida politics for Politico. Thank you, Kimberly.
7: Thank you.
0: Now we'll continue.

0: our focus on this election cycle and bring in some fact-checking. We have Samantha Putterman with our partner PolitiFact joining us now. Welcome back to the program, Sam. Do we have Sam?
1: Yes. Can you hear me?
0: I can hear you loud and clear now.
1: Sam, all right.
0: Ahead of his win in the Republican gubernatorial primary, Congressman Byron Donalds launched an attack ad against David Jolly, now the Democratic nominee. Here's a snippet of that.
2: How radical is David Jolly on the trans agenda?
3: If a local community wants to paint a mural for the LGBTQ plus community, I'll buy you a can of paint.
0: The text that appears in this ad reads, Jolly supports gender-changing surgeries on kids and plays clips of Jolly saying, we embrace it, the medical pathways, the gender-affirming care. Sam, how do you and your team rate this claim?
1: Right. So we rated this false. The clip used in the ad was deceptively edited to make it look like Jolly was saying he embraced kids receiving gender-affirming surgery, but the full video shows that Jolly was actually quoting another person talking about their family being open to medical care for a transgender adolescent, and he doesn't specifically mention surgery.
0: Mm-hmm. What is Jolly's stance on gender-affirming care?
1: Yeah, so gender-affirming care is a broad term, you know, and it can include a range of approaches to support a person's gender identity, including, you know, using a different name or a person's preferred pronouns, and treatments are typically available to adolescents and older, and those include puberty blockers, hormone therapy, and in rare cases, surgeries for older teens. And of course, any medical intervention for minors requires parental consent. But Jolly has said he supports families having the ability to make medical decisions with their doctors. His campaign hasn't clarified whether this includes gender-affirming surgeries for minors. But again, these surgeries are not performed on young children, which is something that Donalds, you know, has said Jolly supports.
0: Mm-hmm. Switching gears a bit here, roughly one-third of Floridians voted by mail in this primary. That includes President Donald Trump, who cast a mail ballot in Palm Beach County, where he is a resident. But Trump has been a vocal critic of the vote-by-mail process, and he's pushed lawmakers to add more restrictions to mail-in ballots. Sam, what evidence is there to support his claims that voting by mail has led to widespread fraud?
1: Yeah, so there's not much. Each election, you know, tens of millions of Americans vote by mail, and evidence from court records and studies show that only a tiny fraction of those ballots are fraudulent.
0: Mm-hmm. The president is pushing lawmakers to pass the Save America Act. What changes would be made to vote by mail under this legislation, and where does that currently stand?
1: Right. So the Save America Act would require, you know, documentary proof of citizenship to register to vote and government-issued voter ID to cast a ballot. The president wanted the legislation to limit voting by mail, but many Republicans who have won elections with support from absentee voters are very reluctant to scrap that system, which is set by state laws. And the House passed that bill in February, but it does remain stalled in the Senate.
0: Mm-hmm. And Sam, as we heard earlier, this is going to be a campaign for the general election run on fear, run on frustration. That means that there could be a lot of misinformation out there. What advice do you have for voters who are just going to be inundated by all of these ads and materials and campaign stuff as we move closer to November?
1: Yeah, I would just say to take everything with a grain of salt, especially with these ads. As we said, you know, there's a lot of ads that can edit people's remarks, can kind of take their words out of context. It would be good if there was anything that you're concerned with that you might see is to do some research on your own, look up what that candidate has said about any particular subject you're interested in, read, you know, very credible news sources about those topics, and kind of almost do your own fact-checking on your own in that process, because a lot of these ads, a lot of this stuff moves at a very fast pace, and a lot of it can be confusing or, you know, as you said, misinformation. So I would just say to kind of do your due diligence just to make sure that those things are accurate.
0: Great advice. As always, Sam, thanks for helping us check the truthfulness throughout this election cycle. Samantha Putterman with our partner, PolitiFact. 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And coming up, a very, very exciting mission that is launching just miles away from where I am here in Orlando. NASA plans to uncover space mysteries with a new telescope, and we have one of the scientists that is working on that mission and anxiously awaiting launch later this month. 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
2: This is the Florida Roundup. I'm Brendan Byrne, live from Central Florida Public Media. Tom Hudson is out this week. 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Well, email us your thoughts and questions at radio@thefloridaroundup.org. But now we're turning to space and a new telescope that is set to launch from Kennedy Space Center at the end of the month. It's the Nancy Grace Roman Space Telescope. Its mission is ambitious. It's on the hunt for exoplanets. These are planets that exist outside our own solar system, and it's searching for evidence of galactic glue, elusive dark matter that holds our universe together, and dark energy, the unknown something that is causing the universe to expand. It will peer into our cosmos with a view of at least 100 times larger than what Hubble is capable of. As we peer deeper into our universe, what do you hope we uncover? Are there cosmic curiosities you want the answer to? Will you be coming out to Florida Space Coast bright and early to watch Roman take flight on a Falcon Heavy rocket? Well, email us your thoughts and questions at radio@thefloridaroundup.org or give us a call at 305-995-1800. Scientists are eager to get their hands on the terabytes of data that will be beaming back from Roman once it's operational. Scientists like NASA's Jeremy Perkins. He's the Observation, Integration, and Test Scientist for the Nancy Grace Roman Space Telescope. He joins us live now here at the Central Florida Public Media Studios in Orlando. Jeremy, welcome.
3: Thank you. Excited to be here.
2: I'm sure you are, because just a few miles to our east here is the Roman Space Telescope, right?
3: Yeah.
2: That's where it is eagerly anticipating launch. Jeremy, what's going on in these final days before liftoff?
3: Right. So we are about to encapsulate Roman, which is putting the two SpaceX fairings around Roman, and it's going to keep it safe as we go up through the atmosphere. And then in a few days, we're going to be driving the whole thing down to where it's going to get integrated with the rocket right before launch. And we're looking to launch here on just a few days away.
2: Mm-hmm. So, yeah. It's early too, right?
3: Yeah, like 7:25 in the morning, something like that. So you got to get up bright and early to be able to go catch it.
2: Yeah, but,
3: it's
2: going to
3: be worth
2: it. Space reporters there. Jeremy, earlier I mentioned Roman's ambitious mission objectives, but before it can even start to collect science, it has to get to space. So let's talk about that Falcon Heavy roaring to life, lofting Roman off the planet. What happens next?
3: Right. So we launch off the platform, and then within hours of it getting up into space, the fairings, which we're getting put on here soon, pop off. And Roman starts to talk to the ground right away, even when we're still attached to the rocket, so that we can actually just check out its health and safety and make sure everything is working right. And then once we deploy from the spacecraft, so SpaceX is going to get us pointed towards where we're going, which is 1,000,000 miles from Earth. And they're going to make sure that we get our solar panels pointed towards the sun so we get power right away. And those solar panels also protect us from the heat and the light of the sun. So our instruments are on the other side. We've got a few deployables, so our solar panels deploy, and then Roman starts controlling itself to make sure that we're pointed at the sun and getting power. And then we have a few more deployments. We've got a big antenna, which is, I'm about 6 foot tall. Mm-hmm. It's about as wide as I am tall.
2: Wow.
3: Because we've got to get all of that data you talked
2: data,
3: about
2: right? Yeah.
3: To get back to Earth. So that deploys. It's been tucked up under Roman since it left Maryland. I'm losing track of time. It's been very busy. But basically, it's been tucked up under the observatory since it's left Maryland. And so it's going to pop out for the first time in those few couple of days. And then we have a cover over the primary mirror. So we've got a mirror that's 2.4 meters in diameter. So it's the same size mirror as Hubble. Mm-hmm. And it basically sets the whole scale for Roman. So Roman is a big telescope. So if you've seen a Falcon, most people haven't seen a Falcon,
2: yeah.
3: but in Florida,

0: Florida, I can say, have you, if you've seen a Falcon rocket, you know how big that fairing is. Mm-hmm. And we almost fit the whole thing in there. I mean, wow. There's not much room left in the Falcon fairing.
1: Is that like school bus size? What would you compare Roman to?
0: Yeah, so I like baseball. So the way I think about it is you can fit three Romans between home plate and first base. So it end to end. So if you think about how fast a base runner can get, if you had it would take them that long to get past three Romans to the end. Yeah.
1: Wow.
0: Huge. Yeah, it's a big telescope.
1: Well, that's why it needs the Falcon Heavy, right? 27 Correct. Engines are going to get it off this planet, and because it's going to a very interesting place, right? For us here in Florida, we see stuff launch all the time into low Earth orbit. This is not going to low Earth orbit, though. Where's Roman living?
0: Yeah, so we're going to what's called the Lagrange point 2, which is a balance point in the gravitational pull of the Earth and the Sun. Mm-hmm. And there's a few reasons we're going there. One, it gets us away from the Earth blocking our view to the sky. So if we're out there, we can see all the sky pretty much all the time pointed away from the Sun. The other thing it does is it's really stable out there. So if you're in orbit around Earth, you're constantly going in and out of the Sun. Mm-hmm. And so you're heating up and cooling down and heating up and cooling down. And we want to be really stable. So mm-hmm. one reason we go out to L2 is so that we keep the same temperature basically all the time when we're out there.
1: Mm-hmm. Very cool. Very cool. We've been calling it Roman. The full name is the Nancy Grace Roman Space Telescope. Was Nancy Grace Roman a person?
0: Yes. She was NASA's first chief astronomer, and she is the reason we basically have the space telescopes that you're very familiar with. She's the reason we have Hubble. She's the reason we have the Chandra X-ray telescope. She's the reason we have Roman itself. She was one of the people that really pushed the idea of putting our best and biggest telescopes in space and getting them out above the atmosphere. So if it wasn't for Nancy Grace Roman, we wouldn't have basically the science program that you see from NASA Astrophysics.
1: Mm-hmm. What do you hope we might find out there? What interests you about astronomy? Email us your thoughts and questions for Jeremy at radio@thefloridaroundup.org or give us a call at 305-995-1800. Jeremy, let's talk about the science it will do once all those deployments are done and you get to breathe that sigh of relief. And let's start with exoplanets, right? This is such a fascinating aspect of astronomy because, to me, it's so new. You know, just a couple of decades, we've gone from identifying zero exoplanets to over 6,000 planets orbiting other stars, and Roman wants to find more. How's it going to do that?
0: Yeah, so the primary way we're going to do that is we have a really big field of view. So one of the big differences between Roman and other missions that we've flown before is our camera is really big. We have 18 4K by 4K detectors. A sense of scale for this, most people are familiar with seeing the pictures we get from the Hubble Space Telescope. Roman's field of view is 100 times bigger than Hubble's. And then we're really stable, like I said before. And so our primary way of doing observations is not really like we point at one object and stare at it and learn all we can about it. Is we take a picture and we move and we take a picture and we move. And we do that over and over and over again for the five-year mission. And so we're going to survey a huge part of the sky. And one of our surveys that we're going to do is we're going to basically take a picture of the center of our galaxy and take another picture and another picture and another picture and look for changes. Mm-hmm. And one of the ways you can find planets is you look at them passing in front of the light of their star. Mm-hmm. And so you can see the light from these stars change in brightness and you can find many, many more planets than we found in the past. So we're talking about thousands and thousands and tens of thousands of planets that we're going to find this way with Roman. And what that's really going to do is it's going to tell us more about how planets form and grow and how we get solar systems like our own and figure out kind of, is Earth a unique type of planet, or are there many types of planets out there that look like Earth that are the same size, the same mass, at the same orbit? And we've found, like you said, lots of planets already. But what Roman is going to do is kind of fill in the gaps and find those planets that we haven't been able to see before.
1: Mm-hmm.
0: So that's the primary thing that Roman is going to do. The other cool thing is it's like the and more part, mm-hmm. is that we're flying a technology demonstration, which is the coronagraph, which is our other instrument. And that instrument is designed to block out the starlight so that we can see the reflected light off of the planets around them. So mm-hmm. we're looking at planets beyond our own solar system, looking at very, very distant stars to try to see the planets orbiting them. And I'm wearing a watch right now. And in the past, I had a like one of those glow-in-the-dark watches.
1: Mm-hmm.
0: And so one of the analogies I've heard is that being able to block out the starlight is like looking at a lighthouse 3,000 miles away and being able to see one of those like glow in the dark watches, like right wow. next to it. Mm-hmm. And so it's really, really hard. And the technology demonstration part of this is that we're flying deformable mirrors for the first time in space.
1: What's a deformable mirror?
0: Right. So these are mirrors with little tiny pistons on the back of them to change the shape of the mirror dynamically.
1: Oh.
0: And so you basically measure the light coming in and you see what the errors are in that wavefront and the light coming in, and you can change the shape of the mirror to correct for that. Mm. And they've been used all the time on the ground on big telescopes out in Arizona and other places to correct for the atmosphere, because mm-hmm. the atmosphere bends the light and changes it. And so you basically bend your mirror to counteract that bending of the light. In space, we don't have the atmosphere, but we do get errors introduced from the telescope itself. And so this is to basically counteract that. And we've never done this before in space. And so this is one of the first times we're trying this out. Mm-hmm. And we're trying this out now in Roman as a tech demo, as a secondary instrument for the next generations of missions, which are going to be even better at finding these types of planets.
1: So all of this complex engineering and optics to essentially snap a picture of a planet outside of our own solar system for the first time ever.
0: Right.
1: Is that what
0: yeah,
1: you're saying?
0: Basically, it's going to be really, really cool.
1: Yeah.
0: Yeah.
1: What do you think we're going to find?
0: So what I'm really excited to find with the exoplanet thing is filling in the census of planets and trying to determine how planets form and evolve, and is what we see around us, like the planets we see around us, is that unique or is that ubiquitous throughout the galaxy? Mm-hmm. And then I'm going to be really excited when that tech demo actually does what it's supposed to do and gets the first images back of one of these bigger planets to say that, yeah, this is a technology that's going to work in the future.
1: Mm-hmm.
0: Yeah.
1: There is also an aspect of this mission that Roman is looking for some elusive buggers in the cosmos, right? Dark matter and dark energy. First of all, if you can explain it to me so I understand, what is dark matter and dark energy, and why does it matter?
0: Yeah, so it matters because dark matter and dark energy basically are the forces that created what we see around us in the sky. When you're out in the country and you look up in the sky and see the structures around you, you see the Milky Way and you see the stars and how they all grow and evolve together and move around. Dark energy and dark matter are kind of the forces that have been there since the beginning of the universe that have given that to us. Mm-hmm. And we call them dark matter and dark energy because we just don't know what they are. Astronomers are not very creative with our names. And so we call things kind of like we see them. And the other way to think about it is because they don't interact with light. And so we can't really see them with optical light. But what we see is we see their impact on the universe. And so a way to think about it is dark energy is the force that's pushing stuff away. And dark matter is what's pulling it together. Mm. And it's been doing this over cosmological time. And so it's really hard to think about like how long that is, but it's extremely long, billions and billions and billions of years that they've been doing this. And so these are the forces that have given rise to galaxies and clusters of galaxies and how they interact with each other.
1: Mm-hmm.
0: And the really cool thing right now is we think our understanding of these is not quite right. There's something a little tweaked about them. We think that maybe dark matter is getting a little weaker. We don't think we know everything about dark energy that we want to know. And in the end, we don't really know what they are.
1: Mm-hmm.
0: And so one of the reasons Roman exists is to try to answer those questions. And going back to like the primary instrument on Roman, the wide field instrument, this is with the wide field of view. We're going to be viewing billions of galaxies and lots and lots and lots of stars to try to answer these questions, because when you're dealing with forces that are universal, you have to basically look at as much of the universe as you can to try to understand how they work.
1: Mm-hmm. I'm Brendan Byrne. You're listening to the Florida Roundup from your Florida public radio station. You mentioned something about how we don't really know if this is how it works. And I think that's something that's so interesting about science, is you're asking a question that you don't know the answer to. What other kind of cosmic mysteries may Roman uncover?
0: Right. So Roman is a survey mission. And what that means is that we're looking at a large chunk of the sky. So we take a picture and move, and we take a picture and move, and take a picture and move. And what that ends up being is a huge data set. And so we're talking about a terabyte of data a day.
1: Mm-hmm.
0: And I mentioned this to you before. When you're thinking about a terabyte of data, it's like, okay, what is that? It's like I can go to the store and I can order online a disk that's a terabyte in size. And But the way I've thought about it is we're going to go a million miles away, and streaming a terabyte of data back to Earth every day is kind of like streaming a million songs back to Earth from a million miles away. Mm-hmm. And that's kind of like trying to find a music or a song you like in a big streaming service. Like if I had a million songs, like how do I know what I like? I have to depend upon algorithms to find the gold and kind of that thing mm-hmm. about what I like. And so what I'm really excited about is that there's going to be some grad student or a student right now or a kid in Kentucky in high school right now that in 10 years, they're going to be digging into Roman's data set and find something that no one thought should exist mm-hmm. and are going to find the new and the unusual that's going to really change how we view how astrophysics works.
1: Mm-hmm. So we're getting to the point where there is more data than there is scientists working on the mission, right?
0: Oh, very much so. When I started out in science, there you could like download a data set and analyze it on your laptop or on your local computer and try to figure out, okay, I'm looking at this object and trying to figure out what's going on. But now we have to use tools like machine learning and artificial intelligence to actually dig into the data and with the supervision of the scientist, find new and unusual things.
1: Mm-hmm. We've got an email from Greg in St. Pete who asked about funding. And one thing about the Roman Space Telescope, it was under budget and ahead of schedule, but still these are very, very expensive projects. And if I'm not a scientist, why does this mission matter to me? Why is it worth it?
0: Yeah, so personally, I think it's worth it because we're trying to understand how the universe works. Mm-hmm. And I think that as humans, we are very curious creatures and we want to go up and beyond. We want to go beyond the horizon. We want to get in that boat and see what's out there. We want to try to understand how the world works around us. And that's worked really well for us in the past. Mm-hmm. And I think that curiosity is what drives me. And I think that as a country and as a world, I think that drives almost all of us to try to find out what the new and the unusual and try to figure out how the world is working around us.
1: Mm-hmm. Jeremy, we're days away
0: yep.
1: from this mission. You told me before we got on the air that you saw Roman for the last time
0: yep.
1: before it gets encapsulated and lofted off this planet.
0: Yep.
1: How are you feeling right now?
0: It's a weird feeling. I've been working on this for years, and a lot of the engineers and scientists have been working on this for decades. And so right now it's a pretty emotional and exciting time seeing, it's kind of like a combination of seeing your kid go to college and having a child. It's a kind of a weird mix of this is something we've been working on for a long, long time, and it's finally getting real. And then there's also been scientists that have been thinking about this mission for even longer, and this is a chance for them to get the data for the first time and really see what this thing can do.
1: Mm-hmm. Where are you going to be?
0: I'm going to be out at Kennedy with my nephews and my family. I'm watching the thing go off.
1: Excellent. Jeremy Perkins is NASA's Observatory Integration and Test Scientist for the Nancy Grace Roman Space Telescope. Jeremy, thank you. And good luck with your
0: Appreciate
1: mission.
0: It.
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1: This is the Florida Roundup. I'm Brendan Byrne. We've been speaking about an upcoming uncrewed space mission. Now, we'll take a moment to look at past human missions off the planet. Winston Scott is a retired NASA astronaut. Born and raised in Miami, Scott would go on to attend Florida State University to study music. That's where he started getting into engineering, leading him on a path to becoming a naval aviator, then an astronaut. Scott flew on two space shuttle missions during his time with NASA, Endeavour and Columbia. He spoke about his experience with our partner station, WUFT in Gainesville, for their series, Constellation Conversations.
7: The journey from Earth to orbit is incredible. The action starts at 7 seconds before the clock hits zero. My name is Winston Scott, and I'm a retired NASA astronaut and U.S. Navy captain. I had the privilege of flying two space shuttle missions, 9 days on the shuttle Endeavour, then 16 days on the shuttle Columbia. The ground launch sequence of the computer will ignite the main engines, and smoke and fire is billowing up around the front windscreen. The shuttle is shaking and vibrating, but you aren't going anyplace yet. If all three engines come up to speed properly, the clock hits zero, then the solid rocket boosters will ignite, and all of a sudden you're off to the races. It literally jumps off the pad.
8: Booster ignition and liftoff of Endeavour in pursuit of a Japanese satellite.
7: The shuttle would kick you in the backside. You pass 100 miles per hour before you clear the tower. Pass Mach 1, the speed of sound, in roughly 45 seconds, and then you just continue to go faster and faster and faster. And then 8.5 minutes later, you're in orbit. My first launch was at night. It was dark outside, obviously. But about halfway through the ascent, I could look out of the front windows to see the day half of the Earth coming. The first time you can look out of the window, really, is when I remember getting out of my seat on my first flight. The first time I unstrapped and got out of my seat and looked over and down at the Earth. Then you get the realization of how high you are and how fast you're going over the surface. First thing you notice is how small the Earth is, because you can see past its boundaries. Then you can see essentially the atmosphere. It's 50 miles thick, but it looks thin, like an almost like an onion skin from up there. The continents are beautiful, bright and colorful. The oceans are bright and colorful. You circle the Earth every 90 minutes. So you've got 45 minutes in daylight, followed by 45 minutes of nighttime on the dark side of the Earth, over and over and over again. It really gives you a sense of wanting to take care of the Earth because it's so fragile looking. The reentry from space and return to Earth is a little bit different from going up. From the time you descend and you begin to touch the atmosphere, we call it entry interface. From entry interface to the time you land, it was about an hour on the space shuttle, because you had to re-enter in a controlled manner and dissipate all of that energy in a controlled manner. We all know what happens to objects that enter the Earth's atmosphere uncontrolled. They burn up. We don't want that to happen. At one point through the re-entry, you're going so fast that the air out actually ionizes outside. So you've got this hot, bright, orangish-yellowish plasma built up around the windscreen. It's like you're riding inside a big fireball, which you are. And then you make your way around the Earth, gradually slowing down until you overhead Kennedy Space Center, turning on the final to land. And the landing is very similar to an airliner, but a whole lot faster than that.
9: 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Endeavour rolling out on runway 15 at the Kennedy Space Center.
7: The one thing I would like people to know about space, or to realize about space, is not so much how it looks, the physical properties of it, but the fact that the Earth is so small, and the fact that we are all really one people. We may be different ethnic groups, we may speak different languages and have different philosophies, but we're one family and we're on one planet, and we ought to really do a good job of working with each other and taking care of the Earth and each other, rather than all of the fighting that we see going on around the Earth. That's a little bit philosophical, but that's the most important thing, I think, about spaceflight.
1: That was Florida native and retired NASA astronaut Winston Scott. These days, he serves as Director of Operational Excellence at the Kennedy Space Center Visitors Complex and is Professor Emeritus at the Florida Institute of Technology. I'm Brendan Byrne, and you're listening to the Florida Roundup from your Florida public radio station. From orbit back down to Earth for some education news. The state is investing $2.4 million towards speech and debate programs this school year. Central Florida Public Media's Kayla Kissel tells us more about the new Florida Debate Initiative.
10: The initiative, sponsored by State Senator Jason Broder, supports debate camps, civic experiences, and training for teachers and coaches. It also focuses on rural and high-need communities and English language learners. Broder says debate is especially important in the age of artificial intelligence, when people can curate their own content and rarely encounter opposing viewpoints.
11: I think we've lost the ability to maybe humanize the other side in many ways. And so this is an opportunity to have people maybe go into something that's uncomfortable, such as an opposing viewpoint, and be able to see the merits of the argument logically.
10: Students like Luis David Ladezewski, who immigrated to Central Florida from Venezuela, used debate as an opportunity to improve his pronunciation and English skills. Now he says he hopes other students like him can find that same opportunity.
12: They don't understand the amount of life and change that can happen. They start to believe that they matter. They start to believe that they have something to say that no one else was willing to listen before.
10: The $2.4 million is recurring state funding included in Florida's 2026-27 budget, with annual reporting required on how the money is spent and how debate programs are developing.
1: That was Central Florida Public Media's Kayla Kissel reporting. More now on extracurricular activities from the debate stage to the field. For the first time, Florida high schoolers can satisfy both their physical education and arts requirement through marching band. That's after a new law went into effect last month. From our partner station WLRN in Miami, Sophia Zaran takes us to Flanagan High School in Pembroke Pines, where the award-winning marching band is grateful that their hard work is being recognized in their academics.
13: In marching band, there's no room for interpretation. That's what we learned while watching the Falcon Sound, a competitive high school marching band in Broward County, practice under the Florida sun. There are many moving parts to an award-winning marching band. So, the Falcon Sound's director, Shelby DeVore, explains.
14: So there's actually four main components of this marching band. So there's the traditional instruments that you think about. And then we have the drum line, also known as the battery. The color guard, we have one more group, they're inside right now, front ensemble. So those are all the marimbas, xylophones, we have a keyboard, we have a guitar.
13: Over the summer, the band gathered for 3 weeks for 12-hour days, 8 a.m. to 8 p.m. From 11 a.m. to 4 p.m., the students are inside, away from the scorching heat, and spend time focusing on their music. But at 8 a.m., in most spaces at Charles W. Flanagan High School in Pembroke Pines, on this warm Tuesday morning, you can hear the bellowing sound of a metronome.
15: Like, for example, who's the first tuba?
13: And that's Will Cobos, the visual tech, instructing the students on their steps and movements. Just last year, they came in third place at a regional Florida Marching Band Championships contest for their piece titled Journey to Oasis. As the students march, dance, and play across the football field, the physical component of this extracurricular becomes more evident. That's why this year, a Florida law went into effect that allows Florida high school students to achieve both their arts and physical education credits at the same time.
16: They get more resilient every time we see them.
13: That is Valerie Figueroa Alvarez, the visual caption head for the Falcon Sound. She's been with the marching band for 5 years, overseeing the physical fitness component of the program.
16: They learn what it means to have grit and be able to push through your comfort zone. So, you know, is something uncomfortable or is it actually pain, right? And I feel like with these kids, every time we come back and we see them, they want to grow and they want to push and they don't want to be comfortable. So that I think is the biggest thing that I notice.
13: Being one of the top marching bands in Florida means the students see this extracurricular as anything but extra. 16-year-old Hannah Zumbach is going into her junior year at Flanagan, and has been doing marching band since middle school.
16: A lot of people just don't know how much work and physical endurance we have to put into this sport. And we're also, not only are we moving, but we're also playing. So that's definitely, I would say, the arts factor in there. So I think it's pretty cool that they're actually doing this for us.
13: Zumbach says that thanks to the new law, she'll be using her time in marching band to get her PE credits. DeVore says a change like this has been a long time coming.
17: They work hard, just as hard as any other sports team does. It definitely opens the door to a lot of, especially for kids who might not be all that interested in sports, but they know that they love band. This gives them an opportunity to be physical and to be healthy while still doing something that they love and making music together.
13: So whether students want to learn how to dance to the sound of a live band or literally march to the beat of their own drum, academic credit is being given for the effort it takes both physically and artistically to be part of a high school marching band. In Pembroke Pines, I'm Sofia Serran. WLRN's Sherry Lynn Cabrera helped produce this story.

0: we've marched to the end of our program for today. From the Central Florida Public Media Studios in Orlando, the Florida Roundup is produced by WLRN Public Media in Miami with assistance from WUSF in Tampa. The show is produced by Bridget O'Brien. Denise Royal is WLRN's Senior Producer of Content Streaming and News Products. 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The program's Technical Director is MJ Smith. Engineering help from Doug Peterson, Harvey Broussard, and Ernesto J. Our theme music is provided by Miami jazz guitarist Aaron Libos at aaronlibos.com. 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I'm Brendan Byrne. Tom Hudson is back next week.
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2: Wildfires, heat waves, floods, tornadoes. 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I'm John Donvan. 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
5: From NPR News in Washington, D.C., this is Weekend Edition. I'm Scott Simon. This hour, today's IndyCar race passed national landmarks in the nation's capital. Then Ron Elvin on the Week in Politics. Cities canceled surveillance cameras that can read license plates, but will that truly stop the misuse of data? Will Poulter on his new film about struggling against addiction, Union County, and...
6: It's like a mini World Cup. We have Bulgaria, Chechnya, Mexico, Slovenia, Spain, Venezuela.
5: Porridge, Scotland's three-ingredient invention for breakfast around the world. Anybody want a little spice around here? First, we have our newscast. Today is Saturday, August 22nd, 2026.
7: Live from NPR News in Washington, I'm Linda Kenyon. The U.S. has imposed new 50% tariffs on more than $20 billion worth of Canadian goods. The new tariffs come after the latest round of trade talks between negotiators broke down last night. NPR's Matt Bloom has the story.
8: Canadian Prime Minister Mark Carney called last-minute terms introduced by the Trump administration unfair. He said Canada will match the new

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4: I'm Linda Kenyon with these headlines. Starting today, the U.S. is imposing 50% tariffs on $20 billion worth of Canadian products. The tariffs are kicking in after last-ditch negotiations failed. Canadian Prime Minister Mark Carney says Canada will match those tariffs. President Trump has announced his administration will temporarily allow more beef imports into the U.S. without triggering higher tariffs. The president says the imported beef will be sold at 25% below current market rates. Some Republicans are criticizing the move, fearing it will harm American ranchers. And Supreme Court Chief Justice John Roberts has signed a temporary order allowing work on President Trump's ballroom to continue, at least for now. I'm Linda Kenyon, NPR News, Washington.

0: Oh, this is Weekend Edition from NPR News. I'm Scott Simon.
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3: 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I'm Peter Sagal. 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
0: From NPR News in Washington, D.C., this is Weekend Edition. I'm Scott Simon. This hour, the U.S. debt reaches $40 trillion. How did the government let that happen? What does it mean? Also, President Trump threatens new economic sanctions on Iran. What could be left? Then, Faith played for Yawks by three comics, and an author and illustrator with her own children's story about how Winnie the Pooh became a book 100 years ago.
7: Out there? Where? Oh, me. The words lingered on the page, waiting, waiting, waiting. Wait, what am I waiting for?
0: It's no bother. First, we've got our newscast. 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
8: Live from NPR News in Washington, I'm Linda Kenyon. Trade talks between the U.S. and Canada have collapsed, and new 50% tariffs against Canada have kicked in. As Dan Karpinchuk reports, Prime Minister Mark Carney says Canada will retaliate, promising to match the U.S. tariffs dollar for dollar.
9: Carney suspended the negotiations in Washington just minutes before the deadline. 50% tariffs are now in effect against $20 billion worth of Canadian products, from honey and wine to cement to hockey sticks. Carney says he's directed his negotiators to return to Ottawa, adding that they worked hard in Canada's interests. And he described last-minute changes by the U.S. as unfair, uneconomic, and call into question the reliability of any deal. U.S. Trade Representative Jamison Greer says

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5: Through Tuesday's runoff election against Republican Representative Ralph Norman. Russian and Ukrainian drone and missile strikes have killed at least four people overnight. The attacks come a day after a drone strike hit a shopping center in Ukraine that killed 16 and wounded 130. I'm Linda Kenyon, NPR News.

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5: I'm Linda Kenyon with these headlines. The United States is imposing 50% tariffs on $20 billion worth of Canadian products after last-ditch trade negotiations failed. Canadian Prime Minister Mark Carney says Canada will match those tariffs dollar for dollar, and said the U.S. made last-minute changes he deemed unfair. Iran's president claims the world has accepted that Iran won its war with the United States and that the war should end since Iran controls the Strait of Hormuz and has not given in to U.S. demands. And Somali pirates have hijacked an oil tanker off Yemen, marking a resurgence in piracy. The Eritrean-flagged tanker is managed by a UAE-based company. I'm Linda Kenyon, NPR News, Washington.

0: being in the primaries would be a good thing. And then John and Tommy jokingly said, well, let's cut that and get that out there. But because actually, I think he understands this, right? Which is, you can't just lament that people like the left. You can't just lament that people are embracing positions to the left of where you are.
1: Right.
0: Right. You have to offer an alternative. And so a campaign in which Rahm is defiantly trying to have a debate in which we hash out some of these questions, I think will be valuable, in part because I think he's smart about finding interesting ways and kind of news-making ways.
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2: Cool. And we have a question from Linda from Buffalo, and she asks, how could we incorporate education about transgender people so that we reduce the fear and the ignorance? And I would continue that. Why is it impossible to have both? Why can't we be discussing education and not just throwing transgender rights out the window?
3: So let me just say that I'm married to a trans person.
2: Mm-hmm.
3: Everything about this debate to me is about what is between us and a world in which trans people aren't afraid to go to the bathroom at the airport, where trans people can live openly, be themselves, and trust that they'll be protected by the law, trust that they can get a job, that they can have a flourishing life. And what stands between us and that? We've just lost ground on this issue. Just we have, right? Why did we backslide? Like, did people forget what they had learned about trans people? No, there was just a bunch of debates on the topics where the pro-trans side is on the losing end of public opinion. Why did Democratic politicians in the 2020 primary raise their hands on a bunch of 30-70 issues? Right? Why? Right? Is it because they truly believed it? No, of course not. Why? Because they didn't trust themselves to be able to make an argument to the base of the Democratic Party to prove who they were enough that they could have a disagreement.
2: Right.
3: Right? Americans have questions about trans youth and what happens if a child, you know, early teens, whatever, wants to transition. They're confused about it. They're like, they're worried about it, whatever. Now, you can just concede and maybe, and I think on sports we basically have, or you can say, you know what, I believe trans people deserve to be themselves, to avoid discrimination at work, to be treated with respect and dignity. I believe these decisions should be left up to doctors and parents. And it just isn't something the national government should be coming down from on high and deciding on behalf of states, communities, and families. And you may not agree with me on trans issues. Maybe we have a different point of view. Mm-hmm. I hope you understand that we're not always going to see eye to eye. We're not always going to have the same point of view. But here's what I really want to talk about. I want to talk about what we're going to do to take on the corruption. I want to talk about what we're going to do to make the healthcare system fair, to make the tax code fair, whatever it might be. Building an authentic connection with people on the issues they care about most, they do not care about these issues the most, gives you space to disagree.
2: Mm-hmm. Mitch McConnell is not running for re-election, but Jasper, asking on Instagram, says, is McConnell's extended absence going to have an impact on the Kentucky Senate race? How will that all turn out?
3: So, look, there's a lot of conspiracy theories about what's going on with Mitch McConnell, whether or not he's just holding out so that there can't be a special election. My cynicism goes so far as to say I would absolutely believe that they are hiding how severe his ailments are so as to avoid the inevitable resignation having to come before the deadline. I believe that. I would find it hard to believe that Elaine Chao would allow a photo next to her deceased husband. But you know what? People find new lows in politics these days that are stunning. What will the effect be? I don't know. I don't think much. Kentucky is a very, very red state. It is hard to imagine a Democrat winning. If there were a special because the seat was open, you could have somebody, a thorn in Trump's side like Thomas Massie, get in. That might throw off some of the math if there's any lame duck nominations, right? Like, that's where I think the conspiracy theories have a little bit of purchase. But beyond that, I think Mitch McConnell's going out the way he wants by clinging to power with his last bit of strength.
2: Who would have thunk it? One person we haven't talked about is Kamala Harris. She was the nominee last time. What does she have to do to be a credible candidate this time around?
3: I've thought about this, and she was trying to mark a real break from Biden, but there was a real fear about allowing daylight between her and the administration. Now, whether or not she took that too much to heart or bought into the argument that there wasn't a lot of value to running away from Biden when she'd be tagged with Biden anyway, I don't know. But what one lesson

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2: 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Her book is called I Disagree, Winning Arguments Without Losing Friends, and it's out in September. I'm David Remnick, and that's the New Yorker Radio Hour for today. Thanks for joining us. See you next time.
3: The New Yorker Radio Hour is a co-production of WNYC and The New Yorker. 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
8: 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I'm Alzo Slade.
9: And I'm Peter Sagal. This week we have the reigning king of Quizmasters, Ken Jennings, to show me how it's done in the big leagues, plus Olivia Munn and the job she couldn't do, and the funniest Catholic priest ever, at least until the Pope drops his Netflix special. We also have an EGOT winner adding another letter to his crown, and we find out that Alzo Slade does his own taxes.
8: What is H&R Block?
9: We've got all kinds of answers to questions and vice versa on our quiz coming up right after this hour's news.

0: internship at the 3-Michelin-star restaurant, The French Laundry? Or was it C, received a patent for a leash that lets you walk 5 dogs at once?
1: It's A. I know that one. It's A.
0: That's right. It was A. Bill, how did Olivia do on our quiz?
2: Olivia was perfect. 3 right.
0: Olivia Munn is an actor who you can see on Apple TV Plus's Your Friends and Neighbors. Season 2 premiered this week. Olivia Munn, thanks so much for joining us.
1: It's been so much fun.
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4: 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I'm Sarah Austin Jeunesse. We're listening to We Rise, recorded live at a Moth Night in South Africa, produced in partnership with the Gates Foundation at the University of Johannesburg. Here again is the host of the night, Lebo Mashile.
5: For our last story, we travel all the way to Kenya. And when we ask our storyteller the same question, we can all fall down, but what do you need in your toolkit to rise up? She answered, friends and foes. Hey, it's about to get real, Chomies. Please give a Joburg welcome to Lisa Mucho.
6: I'm the firstborn in a family of six girls. And I was born to an adventurous mother and a very reserved father. They made an amazing couple, I tell you that. And so my mom used to push me to do things that in my village and tribe were not normal for girls. There's this one time my cousin Tony came to visit and he was picking berries up a tree. And my mom told him, don't give her those berries. No, because I was waiting down there. And she was like, Wamaitha, can you go up there and get the berries yourself? And she assisted me to ride bikes. I was skating in the mud in broken basins. I was playing football. And that in my tribe was termed as Wanjakehe. That is too much of a boy to be a girl. And the villagers were talking, she's messed up goods. She's messed her reproductive system. She's not okay. She's not a girl. At the age of 5, we got our first second-born sister, and I became a mother and a nanny. For those of us who want to be honest, in the African village, and I was carrying them on my back, and 11 years later, I had raised 5 girls. I became their caretaker. But to the extent that they fall sick, and instead of calling their mother, they would call me. And that was a huge thing. It actually led me to become a doctor. Because then I realized that I wanted to take care of children.

0: The live host of this episode of the Moth Radio Hour was Lebo Mashile. Lebo is an award-winning poet, author, producer, and actress. The radio show was produced by me, Jay Allison, and Sarah Austin Jeunesse, who also hosted along with Lebo. And she directed the stories in the show along with Jennifer Hickson. Co-producer is Vicky Merrick, associate producer Emily Couch. The live event was produced by Haley Evans and Chris Beluyet. The Moth's leadership team includes Gina Duncan, Christina Norman, Marina Cluche, Jordan Cardinale, Caledonia Cairns, Kate Teller, Suzanne Rust, Sarah Jane Johnson, and Patricia Urena. Moth stories are true as remembered and affirmed by the storytellers. Our theme music is by The Drift. 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
3: Making a hit song is hard.

First the gatekeepers, the lawyers, the agents, the producers, all up in the way before you can even try to get your shot. 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Very few succeed. But what if you've got a secret? You've cracked the code because you've got a ringer. Your new best friend is one of the most celebrated musicians of all time. Bigger than whoever you just thought of. 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Snap Judgment, right after this short break. Snappers.

0: big, big thanks to Nick Murphy for sharing your story with a snap from across the pond. Nick still lives in Leicester today, and he's continuing to make dreams come true as the oldest student at DeMontfort University, where he studies music technology. Right on, Nick. The original score for that piece was by Clay Xavier. It was produced by Regina Bediaco. Now, after the break, a wrestler finds the fight of his life outside the ring. Stay tuned.
1: 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More storytelling on Snap Judgment with the Beat in just a moment.
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6: Hey, it's Latif Nasser. You're listening to Radiolab, and today we're going over the how and why of emergency room protocols. We started out with the story of a plane crash that really set in motion the triage response you see today in emergency rooms all over the world. But in this next segment, we're going to dive right into the front lines during an unprecedented mass emergency. This story was recorded at the very beginning of the COVID pandemic, back in March 2020 in New York City. Here's Jad, our host at the time, with our medical correspondent, Avir Mitra.
7: Hey, I'm Jad Abumrad. So I grew up in a lab. My mother was a researcher. I would go to her research lab every day after school. I'm very familiar with what a research place feels like. People are focused. It's very quiet. So it has been interesting to me to listen to the voice memos you're about to hear, because it is not the sound that I associate with research. Like, we forget that throughout much of the history of science, science was done on the battlefield. There wasn't that sort of division between the research people over here and the patient people over there. It's all the same thing. And maybe in this moment, we've kind of gone back to that state a little bit. So some of the stuff that you're going to hear might be a little hard to listen to, but I wanted you to hear it to give you a sense of what science on the battlefield actually sounds like now.
8: What's up? Hey.
7: Story really centers around this guy.
8: Nice.
7: Introduce yourself.
9: Okay. My name's Avir Mitra. I know you because back in the day when you guys were on season 3 of Radiolab,
7: wow.
9: I emailed you because I heard an episode and I was like, this is the future. Jad, I want to work with you guys. I majored in science and I have my own recording studio because at the time I was doing music. Let me hang out with you guys.
7: That's so crazy. Look what happened. You went on to do something much more useful.
9: Not at all, no. After Radiolab, I went to med school, ended up specializing in emergency medicine. It's kind of a weird specialty in that a lot of ways it's looked down on by the other specialties, which really? Most people outside wouldn't kind of see. But it's a new specialty, relatively speaking. And so it's kind of like this redheaded stepchild of medicine.
7: Huh.
9: Because the cool thing to do in medicine is to be a specialist, you know, an electrophysiologist that just focuses on the right atrium of the heart, and that's their specialty. So going into one of the more primary specialties like emergency medicine isn't as sexy in some ways.
7: Although I wonder if that'll change now.
9: Right, maybe.
7: Okay, so one of the ways that I have been experiencing this pandemic, kind of as a voyeur, is through Avir. Avir works 3 or 4 shifts a week at an ER at a very busy Manhattan hospital. And after every shift,
8: hey,
10: what's up?
8: Welcome.
10: How are you?
7: He would send me voice memos of just what he was thinking and experiencing.
9: March 20th, 2020. Just got into work to start a night shift.
8: Huh? I think so.
9: The good news is the city looks pretty dead. But for sure, there's just this underlying tension.
11: New York is preparing for the worst.
9: We're all kind of uncertain.
11: And you get a sense now there's a real inevitability about what comes next.
9: Sometimes we make some jokes about who's going to tube us. But it's a little bit of gallows humor, I would say.

every night before you go to sleep, you say, I got it. I got it. And then every morning, I got it. I definitely have it.

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2: Progress, according to Unitree's founder, Wang Xingxing. He says, although our robots can now perform some basic assembly tasks, they are still less efficient than humans.
3: Okay, less efficient than humans. So where does all of this leave American advanced robotics firms? I mentioned that FCC ban that just happened.
2: Yeah, that was done on national security grounds. You know, these fears ranging from spying on Americans to assisting the Chinese military. But in China, Unitree is seen as a national flagship that really showcases its technological advantage in this tech competition with the U.S. And they can manufacture at lower prices, they have the complete supply chain here, and American humanoid companies, guess what? They also rely on that same supply chain. Mm-hmm. Though the U.S. still has an advantage in semiconductors and data. That analyst I mentioned earlier, Mirza Yitov, he thinks there's not going to be a winner or loser, but both sides either win together or lose together.
3: That's NPR's China correspondent Jennifer Pak in Beijing. Thanks, Jennifer.
2: Thank you.

0: I had a bad night last night, and I remember waking up X number of times and tossing and turning, and I feel terrible today. And the tracker kind of confirms that. I think that is meaningful information to at least tell you that this is matching up with how I feel.
1: To get the clearest picture, you'll want to log your data over a longer period of time, like weeks or months, not just days. And if you find your numbers aren't matching up with your experience on a consistent basis, you could consider talking to your doctor or just ditching your tracker. Because you don't need tech to keep tabs on your sleep. Paper and a pen by your bedside work well too, and are actually standard practice in many insomnia treatment programs because they can help you focus on the feeling of your rest rather than the data. And Isola says, remember, that's the important part.
0: Persistent insomnia is not out of your control. The real goal is to try to take that power away from the devices and the things that drive our fear and anxiety and bring that power back internally, being able to self-regulate to allow sleep to happen.
1: For NPR's Life Kit, I'm Andy Tagle.
2: This is NPR News.
3: Do you want to catch up on all the week's news in just 1 hour? 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We're glad to have you along with us on 91.3 WLRN. We'll be right back.
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6: I'm Dan Ronan with these news headlines. The U.S. and Canada are moving deeper into a trade war. This after several days of negotiations on a trade agreement collapsed late Friday. The U.S. is imposing 50% tariffs on numerous Canadian products, and Canada is promising to do the same thing to American products. No new talks are scheduled. Diplomats from Egypt and Iran discussed efforts to bring leaders from Washington and Tehran back to the negotiating table. That's according to Egypt's foreign ministry, which says also discussed were ways to manage possibly the critical Strait of Hormuz. AAA says the national average price for gasoline remains stable at $4.10 a gallon, 3 cents higher than a week ago. I'm Dan Ronan, NPR News in Washington.

0: For Saturday, that's All Things Considered from NPR News. I'm Danielle Kurtzleben. We're back tomorrow, and we hope you'll join us. Until then, thanks for listening, and have a great night.
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7: 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I'm your host, Luke Burbank. Today on the show, writer Edgar Gomez will unpack his darkly comedic memoir, Alligator Tears, which explores his life growing up poor and queer in Florida, and how working as a flip-flop salesman prepared him to be the award-winning writer that he is today. Then we're going to chat with author River Selby about their memoir, Hotshot, A Life on Fire, which traces their journey to becoming a hotshot wildland firefighter after years of struggling with addiction. Then for our musical guest, we're going to try something a little different this week. We were fortunate enough to capture a performance from the pianist Hunter Nowak, who brings his Steinway grand piano, nicknamed Maud, out to all kinds of amazing natural settings, where he then allows the sounds of the environment to actually become part of the performance. It is really cool stuff, I promise. So make sure you stick around for this week's Livewire, which I'll get started right after this.
8: Live from NPR News in Washington, I'm Dan Ronan. Canada's Prime Minister Mark Carney says his country will retaliate against the 50% tariffs imposed by the White House on Canadian products. As Dan Karpinchuk reports, the move comes after talks aimed at heading off those levies collapsed last night just before the deadline.
9: Prime Minister Carney says the new 50% tariffs amount to an economic attack on Canada, and he is vowing retaliatory tariffs on U.S. goods dollar for dollar starting September 8th. Carney called off talks just before the deadline after last-minute requests from the U.S. delegation, which he said were unacceptable.
10: We're the partner of choice in many respects for countries around the world, and the Americans wanted to restrict that. They had language that they wanted to restrict. Unacceptable.
9: Carney also says the U.S. wanted changes to auto tariffs and to restrict Canadian protections of language and culture and, in effect, sovereignty. Most provincial premiers say they support Carney's decision not to sign a bad deal for Canada. For NPR News, I'm Dan Karpinchuk in Toronto.
8: No new talks are scheduled. A federal judge says the Trump administration acted illegally when it started processing immigrant visas for citizens of 75 countries, including Afghanistan, Brazil, and Yemen. The State Department had said visa applicants from those nations were likely to need public assistance if they came to the U.S. NPR's Michael Copley reports.
11: U.S. District Judge Jeanette Vargas struck down the Trump administration's visa ban in part because she said it discriminated on the basis of nationality, in violation of federal immigration law. under the Immigration and Nationality Act, consular officers are barred from issuing visas to people who are unlikely to be able to support themselves in the U.S., but that determination has to be made on a case-by-case basis. Judge Vargas said the visa ban overrode the discretion of consular officers. The judge also set aside any visa denials that were based solely on the ban. Neither the State Department nor the White House immediately responded to a request for comment. Michael Copley, NPR News.
8: The latest exchange of attacks in Russia and Ukraine today killed at least 10 people. The fresh fighting comes a day after Russia bombed a shopping center that killed at least 16 people and wounded more than 130 others. As NPR's Charles Maines reports from Moscow, the fighting in recent days has stepped up between the two countries.
12: The Russian attack took place in the Ukrainian city of Kryvyi Rih and amounted to a double tap. One drone hit the mall during peak business hours, followed by a second tap after rescuers arrived on the scene. Ukrainian President Volodymyr Zelensky denounced the tactic as despicable and vowed a response that appears to have come in several waves. In Russia's Krasnodar region, authorities said two children died amid Ukrainian drone strikes on a town on the Azov Sea. Ukraine also continued its targeting of energy and logistics centers, this time hitting an oil facility and retail warehouse in the Samara region. Charles Maines, NPR News, Moscow.
8: This is NPR. Human brain development remains one of the most complex mysteries in biology. A new study out this week in the journal Nature shows that tiny clumps of human cells could one day help solve that mystery. NPR's Rachel Carson reports.
13: Organoids are tiny clusters of human cells grown in labs. Scientists use them to study human brain development. But organoids usually last for months, maybe a year. That means they only show researchers very early stages of the human brain. But for this new study, scientists managed to make some organoids grow for 5 years. Dr. Goli Ming is a neuroscientist at the University of Pennsylvania. She wasn't involved in this study, but says it's the longest lifespan of organoids to date.
14: This is a technology breakthrough.
13: During this time, the organoids matured to show characteristics of a 4-year-old human brain. Ming says this means researchers could potentially use organoids in longer-term developmental studies. Rachel Carlson, NPR News.
8: A new plan to manage the water supply from the shrinking Colorado River will mean big cuts for the water supply in the states of Arizona, with California and Nevada also expected to get less water. The reductions were announced Friday by the federal government. They could mean those states receiving up to 40% less water from the Colorado River each year. Experts say the new plan is needed because Lake Mead and Lake Powell, which are massive reservoirs, are needed to create hydroelectric power for much of the western United States, and water levels have fallen to dangerously low levels. I'm Dan Ronan, NPR News.
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19: My crew boss on the contract crew, I said, I want to be a hotshot. 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
20: Thank you so much, Elena Passarello, and thank you all for coming out to the Alberta Rose Theater in beautiful Portland, Oregon. We have an amazing show in store for you this week. First, though, we got to kick things off, like we always do, with the best news we heard all week. All right, here's the thing. The news can seem a little bleak out there in the world, but of course there are good things happening? And what we do in this segment each week is we find those things. We thought this week, though, let's do something special, because Portland has been getting a certain kind of attention nationwide.
5: Yeah.
20: That might make someone think there isn't any best news happening in the Rose City, but au contraire. There is best news that is happening here this week, and we've found it. And we'd like to report out to the entire nation who's listening in right now just how okay things are going here. This is a lightning round of best news stories coming from right here in Portland, Oregon. What do you think? Elena, what's the first item of best news that you have heard about in Portland?
5: Okay, we all know about the World Naked Bike Ride here in Portland.
20: Oh, yeah.
5: Yeah. Yeah. It's a tradition, and might I add, it is always a protest. It's always a reaction to fossil fuels and the fossil fuel industry and sort of promoting alternative modes of transportation that don't use said fossil fuels. Usually, because it involves nudity, it happens in the summer, which is probably the best time.
20: I requested that.
5: Yeah. But listen, they had to call an emergency naked bike ride.
20: Yes.
5: Right? Riding through downtown, past the protesters, past the ICE facility, clothing non-optional. Is that how you'd say it? Non-clothing optional. So there were some people on that cold Sunday who had on hats and scarves, and there was a David S. Pumpkins costume, apparently.
20: Love it.
5: A Beetlejuice costume. And then they all drove over the Burnside Bridge and parked their bikes and kind of laid down on the ground and kind of stopped traffic for a little bit. All to sort of make protest an act of joy. And nothing says joy like nudity on a 50-degree rainy day.
20: Yeah.
5: What's yours?
20: I mean, you know, of course, we're always looking for business development and folks to have successful businesses here in Portland. And right now, there is a company that is just doing actually booming business. It's the Lipman Company. They've been around for about 77 years. It's a great...
5: That's brand recognition.
20: Yeah. Well, they've been there for 77 years down over on Yamhill. And it's a party supply company. And the reason that their phone has been ringing off the hook is because they are the place in Portland to get your inflatable frog, chicken, or dinosaur costume.
5: Your gear. Your protest gear.
20: Yeah. Apparently, it's been very fun for the manager of the store, Robin Adair, because Robin gets to sell people these things and then see them on national television.
5: Wow.
20: Hours later. She told the paper, a couple bought Garfield and a banana the other day, and then I saw them on the news. Let's support our local inflatable frog businesses here in Portland. All right, hit me with another best news thing happening right here in much maligned Portland, Oregon.
5: Luke Burbank, friends in Portland, this is also the season for Squish the Squash.
20: Oh, my gosh.
5: Which is a 30-year-old tradition at the Portland Zoo that started in the 90s when an award-winning 800-pound pumpkin in Canby was donated to the zoo so that the elephants could squish it. They got gourds. They got squash. They got pumpkins. And they've been doing this forever. And these are, I mean, the size of the elephants' heads. That's happening this week. But there's a new special development because sort of the hot it girl of the Portland Zoo this year is Tula 2, who is the 8-month-old baby elephant.
20: I know. I mean, they're giving the baby elephant a baby pumpkin to smash.
5: I mean, the 800 pounders were so big, like there's no way that she could even like get up around it. So she's going to squish her own squash, and then she's going to be able to watch her mom wreck shop on one of the big mama pumpkins. So.
20: Why is that so satisfying?
5: Apparently, it's really good for the elephants. Like, it's a kind of enrichment that, you know, it's fun to watch, but it started as like an animal behaviorist therapy.
20: Okay, here's a last bit of best news coming out of Portland, Oregon this week. You know, of course, the seasons are changing, and we're getting closer to eventually winter. There's going to be snow. There's going to be ice. And here in Portland, that can be a real problem, which is why the city of Portland has 56 snowplows.
5: What?
20: That's a lot, right?
5: Yeah.
20: I mean, that by itself could be the best news. We have prioritized...
5: Yeah, good job.
20: buying snowplows for this city. Well, they decided, the Portland Board of Transportation decided to... have a contest where they would name five of these snowplows. One of them is going to be called the Big Snowplowski.
5: Good. Good. Approved.
20: That one's going to handle the Southwest Hills. there's going to be one called the Burnside. like brr. I can't really say that word.
0: Brr.
20: There you go. Thank you. That's that one is going to handle. That's actually a salt spreader. That's going to handle West Burnside. Mm. Then you got a Plowy McPlowface.
0: Yeah, you have to.
20: I mean, at this point, if you allow people to vote on naming something, you're going to get a Mick something face. There's also Salt and Thaw, which if you're listening somewhere outside of Portland, we have a beloved ice cream operation here called Salt and Straw, which that's a reference to. And then, of course, the fifth and final snowplow is Beverly Clear E.
0: Yeah.
20: Right?
0: Does it plow click a tad stream?
20: It absolutely does. It is going to plow the Beverly Cleary K through 8 school and the neighborhoods that were made famous in the Beverly Cleary
0: Ramona
20: books.
0: Quimby's.
20: Yes. So the fact that we have 56 snowplows and that as the seasons progress, even if it snows, you can all come to LiveWire. You have no excuse because the roads will be Beverly Cleary'd for you to get here no matter what's going on. That, my friends, that is the best news that I heard all week. All right, you're listening to LiveWire. Our first guest this week is the recipient of the American Book Award and a Lambda Literary Award for his first book, which was titled High Risk Homosexual. Edgar Gomez was born and raised in Florida, where his new memoir is set. It's called Alligator Tears. It's been called triumphant, dazzling, and unfailingly stylish. All things that could describe Edgar as well. Here's a conversation we recorded with him live at the Kiln co-working space in Portland, Oregon. Edgar, welcome to LiveWire.
21: Thank you so much for having me.
20: I found this book to just be so fascinating and human and readable and relatable. I really, really enjoyed it. I wanted to kind of set the scene for people that maybe haven't had a chance to read it yet. You grew up in Orlando. What sort of a kid were you? Were you a shy kid? Were you outgoing? What was your deal?
21: I was a really shy, nervous, nerdy kid who was always reading. So my family moved around a lot when I was a kid, and books were like this source of stability where no matter where we were, I could at least be following the same story. And so in that way, it gave me like this consistency. But I didn't have a lot of friends because I was like, you know, I love reading.
20: Your relationship with your mom is a big part of this book, and I'm just curious, can you kind of, it went through phases, it sounds like, in your childhood and in your coming out and just based on her health and your life, but generally speaking, what was that relationship like for you growing up?
21: We had a little bit of a complicated relationship where when I was really young, like a lot of other gay kids, she was my best friend. She was my rock. And when I came out to her in high school, I came out to her at Saks Fifth Avenue at the mall when she was there to use a coupon. And I like looked around and I was like, this is kind of a safe space in a way because she's not gonna make a scene around all these rich white ladies. and so I came out to her there and her initial reaction wasn't great. It took some getting used to. And in fact, there were a lot of, you know, not great things that happened. And afterwards, I tried to have conversations with her about them. Like, oh, mama, remember that time that you got so mad that you, you know, tackled my bedroom door and came in and were like, are you a, you know, curse word? Are you a slur? And she would always be like, no, that didn't happen. Or you're exaggerating. Or like classic immigrant mom, like, you don't know how much I sacrificed for you. So I could never really talk to her about those things. And writing,
20: she was from Nicaragua?
21: She's Nicaraguan, yeah. And writing my books, writing my memoirs has been my way to sort of have those conversations with her without her telling me, no, that didn't happen. And after these books came out, I was so, so nervous. In fact, I didn't tell her that my first book came out till like a year afterwards. It was
20: She's like walking
21: drama.
20: Through the airport. There's like a Hudson News. Her son is on the cover.
21: Well, that was always my fantasy that my book would be at the airport. Because my mom, My mom worked as a barista at Starbucks at the airport, and I was always in there. She would take me for bring your kid to work day, and so she would like let me loose at the airport, and it was always like this like status symbol, like if I get my book in the airport, that means that I made it.
20: Yeah.
21: It hasn't made it there yet.
20: Well, if enough people hear this interview,
21: yes,
20: we've got to get alligator tears in the finer booksellers in the airport in America. I think those places and Costco are where all books are.

0: sold. I mean, very seriously, that's like the two places you want to get your book.
1: Yeah, buy it in bulk. Yeah. Buy a 24 pack.
0: That's right. You're listening to Live Wire from PRX. We're talking to the writer Edgar Gomez, and we have to take a very quick break. But do not go anywhere. When we come back, Edgar will explain how his mom made some very creative financial decisions to get him new teeth as a teen, which completely changed the course of his life. Stick around. 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
0: 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I'm your host, Luke Burbank, here with Elena Passarello. We are listening to a chat that we recorded with the writer Edgar Gomez, talking about his latest book, Alligator Tears. We recorded this at Kiln Co-working Space in Portland, Oregon. Let's get back to it. Your mom also did something incredibly kind, and I want to say smart for you as a kid, which was, and again, I hope it's okay that I'm talking about it, but it's in the book, so I feel like it's fair game. She realized, as essentially a single mother raising a family and trying to make it work, that like for so many Americans, the math wasn't mathing on the finances, and she realized that she was likely to need to declare bankruptcy. Yeah. And this is very, very smart. Realize that if she was going to declare bankruptcy, she might as well make it worth it and get your teeth fixed.
1: Mm-hmm. Yeah.
0: Because your teeth were not great when you were a little kid, and the most effective way to fix it was eventually to do these veneers that were very expensive. But she brings you in for this process. And actually, there's a part of the book where you talk about that actual, like the sort of procedure and the way it made you feel. Would you mind reading that section?
1: Sure, yeah. And if you see me tonight, don't look at my teeth, okay?
0: I'm very close to them, and they look great.
1: Thank you. Yeah, so this is a passage. We just arrived at the dental offices so that I can get my veneers put on.
0: And you're about how old at this time?
1: I'm in high school. I want to say I am 15 years old.
0: Okay.
1: Yeah. And I just got expelled from my last high school. I'm really depressed.
0: Yeah. You were in like a sort of a cop training program?
1: Yes.
0: More or less?
1: Yeah, but I was kicked out of it. So I think, you know.
0: You got cred.
1: Yeah.
0: You got your cred back.
1: So this is from Alligator Tears. The day of the procedure, Mom picked me up from school right after she got off work. We arrived at the dentist's office 20 minutes early and parked under a shady tree. While we waited, Mom pulled a thin cardigan out of her purse, buttoned it over the green Starbucks mermaid sewn onto her uniform, then lowered the driver's seat mirror to dab concealer under her eyes and apply a fresh coat of mascara. She must have been exhausted. "Ready?" she asked. I leapt over the divider and wrapped my arms tightly around her chest. "Thank you," I whispered. She kissed the top of my head. "You're welcome. Now you can't say I don't love you." Before he began, Dr. Franklin gave Mom and me a lecture on the upkeep. There were hard foods I'd need to avoid for the rest of my life. No apples, no candy, and I shouldn't try opening bottles with my veneers, he winked. I nodded politely, as if any of those things mattered to me. I would have given him my soul. He said the veneers were made to last about 10 years, though with proper care, they could last up to 15, and then I'd have to replace them. That actually gave me pause. It meant there'd come a day when I'd need to come up with $8,000, an impossible sum of money, nearly half what Mom made in an entire year. Yet, I also knew that once I had veneers, money would never be a problem again. They'd cover all my ugly parts, my drug record, my brokenness and brokenness. I brushed my uneasiness away. After asking Mom to wait in the lobby, Dr. Franklin had me lie back on the operating bed and open my mouth. I stared up at the strip of bright white lights on the ceiling as he wrenched out my baby tooth with a pair of pliers, turned on what sounded like a power drill, and proceeded to slowly sand down my teeth, bone particles filling the air. When he was finished, he brought out the tray of off-white veneers his assistant had recommended and cemented them one by one over my newly flattened teeth. The whole process took about 2 hours. It was heaven. Finally, he had me sit back up and placed a mirror in my hand. My heart pounded as I brought it up and pried my lips open. It took a second for what I was looking at to sink in. The veneers didn't merely close the gaps in my teeth, they also made my face fuller, my jaw rounder instead of tense and jammed tight like I usually kept it. I scrutinized my reflection, turning from side to side. I looked like myself. I looked like the real me, not that other shame-filled version of me I'd been living as before. A startled giggle shot out of my mouth. Instinctively, I reached up to cover it with the back of my hand, but I stopped and lowered it halfway. I didn't need to hide ever again. Dr. Franklin summoned Mom from the waiting room, and within minutes, she and half of the office were hovering over me, oohing and aahing. "Amazing work," they patted his back. "It's incredible. You're a genius, doctor." "Precioso," Mom said, kissing my cheek. "Mi niño lindo." A flash went off. I was back against the blank wall for my after picture with Dr. Franklin's assistant. She snatched the Polaroid from the camera and waved it in the air, then fit it into a plastic sleeve inside a binder next to dozens of other clients' before and after photos. It reminded me of a yearbook, all our smiles vulnerable and self-conscious. As I stared at my before photo, a strange pang of grief shot across my chest. I'd been that person my whole life. Whatever I'd felt about myself over the years, they'd kept me alive through everything.
0: Edgar Gomez reading from Alligator Tears here on LiveWire. We are coming to you this week from Kiln here in Portland, Oregon. One of the things that you write about so eloquently in the book, Edgar, is a feeling that if somebody didn't grow up poor, I don't know if they would instinctively know this, but one of the biggest things about growing up poor is embarrassment, constant embarrassment. Mm-hmm. You know, people think it might be food insecurity or safety problems, and it may be those things as well, but there's just this kind of low hum of feeling embarrassed all the time, which really does a number on your brain.
1: Yeah, no, that was a huge thing. And I always felt like people were looking at me and judging me, you know, by the clothes I was wearing, but especially by my teeth. You know, you could always sense when somebody's like looking at your teeth and all the things that they're thinking. And I think my mom was really smart, where she knew that if I ever wanted to be successful, that I would need to kind of hide that part of myself and fake it till I make it with literally fake teeth. Yeah.
0: You had a number of different like jobs and money-making opportunities growing up that you write about in the book, starting with like boosting cookies that you were supposed to be selling, but they weren't monitoring the supply, so you were getting some extras that you could then sell and pocket the money. You you sold flip-flops?
1: Yes, I'm a flip-flop connoisseur.
0: This was Florida, after all.
1: This is Florida. I worked at the flip-flop shop at the Florida Mall. Shout out to them. And mostly, you know, it wasn't just a flip-flop shop. It was a luxury flip-flop boutique. We sold the flip-flops that Oprah wears.
0: Oh.
1: Yeah. See how everybody was like, oh, that's how I would sell flip-flops.
0: Yeah. Now, was that totally made up?
1: No, it was real.
0: Oh, okay.
1: And so for the women, it was Oprah.

0: for the men, it was The Rock. These are the ones The Rock wears. Yeah.
1: Do you feel like being kind of on your grind as a young person has helped you in your literary career?
0: 100%. Especially working all these like minimum wage mall gigs. Mm-hmm. I really do believe that helped my writing, because what that job is all about audience and how to immediately hook somebody coming into the store and convince them to do something. And I mean, that's what I'm doing in my writing. I'm like trying to hook you right away and convince you to keep reading. Mm-hmm. Yeah.
1: Something that I've heard you say in other interviews, and I think you mention it in the book in passing, is this idea that for marginalized folks, so often the value, quote unquote, in their stories is their trauma. That it's like, oh, you know, you had a hard life, it was traumatic, now let's all just sit around and hear about it. How do you balance the joyfulness of your life with the actual trauma that happened?
0: You know, I think that's something that I learned from my mom. You know, my mom didn't have the easiest life in Nicaragua. And when she came to the U.S., you know, once you've experienced, you know, a dictatorship, your brothers being forced to be child soldiers, once you've experienced, like, trauma like that, like, every other problem just feels trivial in comparison. Mm. And the way that my mom and my family tell stories, they're always just, like, they could be telling the darkest thing, but they're cracking up the entire time. And I think that's something that I learned from them.
1: Yeah. I think I heard you say in an interview that therapy is expensive, but laughter is free.
0: And that part. You know? Yeah.
1: Edgar Gomez, thank you for coming on LiveWire.
0: Thank you so much.
1: That was Edgar Gomez right here on LiveWire. Make sure you grab a copy of his book, Alligator Tears, wherever it is that you get your books. This is LiveWire. I'm Luke Burbank, here with Elena Passarella. Of course, each week on the show, we ask the LiveWire listeners a question. And this week, inspired by our chat with Edgar Gomez, we asked the listeners what, Elena?
2: We wanted to know what job taught them the most.
1: Oh, wow. Yeah.
2: I feel like you have a few answers to this question yourself.
1: I sure do. But I'll turn it over to the LiveWire listeners. What are they telling you?
2: Liam said that Liam learned a lot from being a camp counselor. I learned how to unclog toilets, start campfires, and survive on 4 hours of sleep. That sounds like you have to be a multi-hyphenate in order.
1: Yes, like a quintuple threat. Also, add to the list, delicately telling young people when it's time to start exploring deodorant options.
2: Yeah, it's a stinky gig, I think.
1: I feel like you're right at the tip of the spear there about that change happening to folks' bodies.
2: Yeah, that's right.
1: All right, what is another life lesson that somebody in our listening audience learned on the job?
2: Rohan worked as a dishwasher at a diner and says that hot water and loud music can fix almost anything.
1: Did you ever have a job like that, working in a dish pit?
2: No. I worked in restaurants, but the closest dish pit, I was in the back of a Limited Express clothing store, and all I had to do was unbox and steam clothes. And I loved it. Like, I loved it so much more than being on the floor, because I just got to be by myself and play whatever music I wanted. I just listened to music all day and steamed, you know, circa 2000s era Buffy the Vampire Slayer tops, you know.
1: All right, one more thing that has really impacted someone that they learned on the job.
2: I love this one from Whitney. Whitney says, I worked at Hollywood Video in college and spent a significant amount of my wages on discounted used DVDs. I have sadly learned that this was a terrible investment. When is the last time you played a DVD?
1: I bought a DVD player like 6 months ago, Elena, because I wanted to watch a specific film called Streetwise, this amazing documentary. And it was only available on DVD, so I had to buy the DVD and then buy the DVD player to play the DVD in, and I did, and it was very satisfying. It felt very old school to me to actually put the disc in and watch it.
2: I bought one because I'm writing about Elvis movies, and a lot of Elvis movies they're not streamable, so I've gotten to know the DVD menu again and the joy of special features and all that jazz. So, Whitney, if you ever want to commiserate about your DVD collection, it sounds like we're here for you.
1: You know who to talk to. Hey, thank you to everyone who sent in a response to our listener question this week. We appreciate it.

0: Tuned in to LiveWire. Our next guest is a former elite wildland firefighter who is part of a crew known as the Hot Shots. That's an experience that's detailed in their new memoir, which is called Hot Shot, A Life on Fire. It examines the collision of fire suppression policy and colonization and climate change and their own journey in the dangerous and very male-dominated world of wildland firefighting. This is River Selby, recorded live at the Alberta Rose Theater in Portland, Oregon. River, welcome to the program.
1: Thank you. It's so great to be here.
0: I really, really enjoyed this.
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2: And when I left home, I started going to community college and then dropped out just because I wasn't equipped to be able to do that. And started using a lot of drugs. And a friend just suggested to me that maybe I should try wildland firefighting. Just, you know.
3: Yeah, just, like you do.
2: Just.
3: Sure.
2: She was like, maybe it'll distract you. That's literally what she said.
3: I mean, I would imagine it could be a distraction.
2: Yes. So yeah, I went in and they were really excited that I had a driver's license. It was a contract crew.
3: Okay.
2: And so they hired me immediately. We did 2 weeks of training. And then the last day we did a field day. And my crew boss later told me that he was very sure I wasn't going to come back after that. But I did.
3: We should clarify, too, that you are non-binary, but at this time that you write about in the book during your years of wildland firefighting, do I have it right, you identified as female and you went by a different name?
2: Yeah, I went by the name Anna. So, yeah, in the book, in the intro, I talk about how I am non-binary, but I refer to myself with she, her pronouns because that is how I experienced the world. It was the mold I was trying to fit into at the time.
3: And what was the sort of welcome like for you, I guess, in this very male-dominated world?
2: So I spent 2 years on the contract crew, and sometimes there would be other women on the contract crews, mm-hmm. but once I started on the hotshot crew, and a hotshot crew is essentially a crew of 20 people, elite wildland firefighters who do initial attack. Hotshots consistently work in direct contact with fire. So either we're digging fire line, which is like digging a ditch near a fire to prevent the fire from burning, or we are back burning, which is starting another fire that will burn the fuel before the main fire comes to it and theoretically put out the fire. And I was the only person who wasn't a man on the crew. And they hadn't had a woman on the crew in several years. Our first day of training, the captain made sure to tell everyone in the room that women have smaller lungs than men, so I couldn't be expected to do the same level of work that the men could do. So that was the environment that I was walking into.
4: Does that make you go, just watch me?
2: It does. That's literally how I became a hotshot, because my crew boss on the contract crew, I said, I want to be a hotshot. And he was like, girls can't be hotshots. And that was the moment I decided to do it.
3: This is LiveWire Radio. We're talking to River Selby about their book, Hotshot, A Life on Fire. It sounds like a very dangerous job. How actually dangerous is it in your experience, I guess?
2: So it's quite a dangerous job. For instance, when we're conducting a backburn, say on an active wildfire, about 70% of the crew are people who are just doing the manual labor. And then there are the overhead who have more experience and are making the decisions. And then there are other people on the fire who are not associated with the crew who are also helping to make decisions. So it's a lot of intellectual decision-making happening, logistical decisions, but things can go wrong at any point. I write in my book about a time that we were flown into a fire in the Angeles National Forest, and we often were flown by helicopter because of the rugged terrain. And on the first load of the helicopter, I got off with some of my crew, and we realized that the fire was burning up the ridge. We were dropped off at the top of the ridge, and we were told to dig fire line, but when the helicopter lifted up, it lifted all of these embers up with it.
3: Oh my God.
2: And they all went everywhere, including past us and down the hill, and so we had to run and try and put out all these embers and also try to dig a fire line so that the approaching fire would stop. And then there were still 4 more loads of people who came in.
3: Wow.
2: So with each load, more embers would go.
4: More helicopters.
2: Yes.
4: Wow.
2: In the moment, you're doing the job, you're not thinking about the dangers. But once we had gotten everything contained, and the reason that we could get

0: everything contained was because we were a hotshot crew and we were very physically fit. Mm. But it could have gone very wrong.
1: Yeah.
0: And after that happened, it wasn't until then that I realized, like, wow.
1: You could die from this very, very easily.
0: Yes.
1: We're talking to River Selby about their book, Hot Shot, A Life on Fire, here on Livewire. This book is also about the environment and also about kind of wildfire theory and suppression. The U.S. Border Patrol made some news up in Washington State recently when they detained a wildland crew and actually arrested a couple of the members of that crew for, I guess, not having their documents. I'm just wondering, as someone who's done this job and been out there and knows how hard it is, like, what do you think the impact of that kind of law intervention could have on crews and on us actually having, the ability to suppress some of these fires?
0: There has been a wildland firefighter shortage for many, many years. And actually, with the last administration, there had been a lot of headway made, a lot of recruiting that was done, raising pay, et cetera. And then with all the firings that happened, the levels of wildland firefighters dropped way down. And so this was a contract crew, which are crews that are essentially contract themselves out to the federal government, which are really vital right now because we don't have enough federal firefighters. Mm. And essentially something like this will scare people and make them not want to do this job. Also, something that happened was that the team that was managing that fire designated that crew as staging rather than actively fighting fire specifically on that day so that they could say this crew wasn't actively fighting fire and get around a law that says you cannot detain people who are actively handling an emergency.
1: As a person who has, you've actually fought these fires, you've also studied them and you've really studied the land, what would you like to see our public policy be around this so that we can live in something that resembles like harmony with wildfires?
0: Because we live in such a big country, geographically large country, our way of thinking of tackling issues, especially land issues, is often just, let's put a Band-Aid on this. I think that we need more funding for local agencies and organizations. Indigenous groups who are trying to bring fire back need funding and support. Nonprofits need funding and support. And state agencies need funding and support. And the public needs education as to why fire is so important. And also, lay people can come and use fire and learn how to use fire to help tend the land. And it is a way to reconnect with the land. So I think that there is a lot of potential with fire creating a healthier relationship with our local environments.
1: Mm-hmm. Yeah. When did you start to feel like you wanted to transition out of being part of the wildfire fighting community? Because you had a few jobs throughout your time and into like writing. Were you out there like chopping a fire line and thinking, I can't wait till I can be indoors on a computer? Because that would have been me. It's like when I worked at Gene Johnson Plumbing in high school, I was like, I can't wait till I'm a public radio host. Because this is a lot better. Like, what was that transition like for you? And did you always have this thought about writing? Did you always think that was going to be where you might eventually end up?
0: So neither of my parents graduated high school. When I was younger, I didn't really think about my future that much. I didn't think that I would live past my young 20s, really. And so when I did, I started thinking about kind of what I wanted to do. But my last year of fire was in 2010 in Alaska. And that year, my mom died at the beginning of the season. And I finished out the season. And of course, I had to take a couple weeks when my mom died. And the feedback I got at the end of the season, even though all of my reviews had been great, was that I hadn't been cheerful enough. And I promise you, I was more cheerful than a lot of the guys I worked with, even with that. So I think that it was a combination of just really being fed up with the double standards I faced, and also just understanding that my life, that it was mortal, and also that I had agency in my life. So I actually started my undergraduate degree when I was 32, and I am about to have my PhD by this summer. So.
1: Congratulations. Well, it's a really great book, River, and it covers so many different things, not just firefighting, but your life, and again, sort of public policy and nature and indigenous culture. There's a lot in this book. It's Hot Shot, A Life on Fire. It's written by River Selby. 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
0: Thank you so much.
1: That was River Selby, recorded live at the Alberta Rose Theater in Portland, Oregon. Their debut memoir, Hot Shot, A Life on Fire, is available right now. 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Our musical guest this week is Hunter Nowak. He is a classical pianist, he's a naturalist, and he's also the founder of this thing called In a Landscape, Classical Music in the Wild. And this is what he does. It's really amazing. He travels around with this Steinway piano named Maud that's like over 100 years old, and he brings it out into some of America's most inspiring settings, like mountaintops or deserts or old-growth forests. And then he brings an audience together who listens to his performances through wireless headphones and then sort of wander around the landscape with this music that he's playing as a soundtrack to their outdoor experience. We got to experience one of these amazing concerts at Silver Falls State Park right here in Oregon. This is our chat, which we started off with, talking to Hunter Nowak. Hunter Nowak, welcome to Livewire.
2: Wow, thank you.
1: In a Landscape, that is a John Cage reference?
2: It is.
1: And I think most people, if they know the name John Cage, or if they have my level of sophistication, their awareness is, that's the guy that did the song that didn't have any music in it?
2: That's right. That's 4 minutes and 33 seconds written for the piano. And I actually sometimes do perform that because it works very well in the outdoors, because we can all take our headphones off and just listen to the landscape.
1: That's maybe what he's known for by people that haven't really experienced a lot of his work, but obviously he's someone who's really important to you. What is it about his work that speaks to you?
2: Well, I appreciate what John Cage and his contemporaries, that whole sort of school of composers, were doing when they were trying to challenge us to listen to different sounds and noises as music, things that weren't just coming out of the instrument. But, you know, John Cage would have some silverware and throw it in a bathtub up on stage, and it would cause us to ask the question, is that music? And when we're outside of a concert hall where we don't even have the illusion of control, there are a lot more sounds that end up as part of the show. Sometimes it's something that we think of as pleasant, like a bird song. Other times it's, you know, a helicopter or a train going by. You know, in a concert hall, there's so much anxiety and tightness around extra sounds. And what I love about being in the outdoors is that everybody's just sort of inherently a little bit more relaxed. And so
1: edibles are legal here in Oregon.
2: That's right.
1: So that helps.
2: I wish actually more people, never mind. this In a Landscape concert is a great and safe experience for, you know, bringing your tinctures and your elixirs and whatever else you want. But what I really wanted to say is that what I hope that people do is try and embrace all of the sounds of the landscape as a part of the show, as a part of the music. And that just sort of puts people in a state of mind, even if there is, like, you know, somebody's sort of near the piano with a bag of chips, or there's a child making noise. We just sort of we embrace that as a part of the experience, a part of the landscape. Like, we are actually here. Some of us are actually eating, and there are also kids here, and that's wonderful.
1: As you're introducing a song, you're also encouraging people pretty strongly by the end of the concert to leave the concert, at least temporarily. Like, it seems like you really like people to be, because everyone's wearing headphones. You can't see this on the radio, but everybody here has these headphones on so they can hear the music even if they're wandering off into the woods or over by the waterfalls. Why is that part so important to you, that people are kind of in movement while they're experiencing this?
2: You know, we're accustomed to sitting down and looking at the performer, and so it takes a little bit of extra nudging to get people to leave their seat and go wander around, because it's not normal. You know, one thing I love, especially in places where I can, you know, see a distance, is I love seeing people out, you know, looking up at a tree or staring at a blade of

0: grass or watching the waterfalls. To me, I feel because I know that, you know, with their headphones on, the microphones are right next to me. So I feel like I can whisper right into their ear and feel quite connected to them, even if they're, you know, a half a mile away from me. And that creates this like very special feeling where we're all kind of witnessing the world around us constantly change. But I know that, I know that somebody out in the audience might be having a very personal and intimate experience with something in the landscape or with another person. And I get to be a part of that without necessarily being the center of it.
1: 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We've got to take a very quick break, but stay where you are. When we return, we're actually going to hear some music from Hunter Nowak, performed live in Silver Falls State Park in front of a crowd of roaming, headphone-wearing Oregonians, including me. More Live Wire coming up in a minute.
2: 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Let's grab a snack and a drink and meet right back here in a minute. Oh, and thanks so much for listening. We're glad to have you along.
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1: Welcome back to Live Wire. I'm your host, Luke Burbank, here with my friend, Elena Passarello. Okay, before we get to our musical performance this week from Hunter Nowak, a little preview of what we're doing on the show next week. We are hitting the road, folks, and heading to the great state of Minnesota. Minneapolis, to be specific. We're going to start off talking to Brandi Brown. She is a comedian and world-class expert on the Minnesota State Fair. She knows all about crop art because she also makes it herself. Then we're going to have some stand-up comedy from the one and only Maria Bamford. That's right. The Pride of Duluth will stop by and favor us with some of her comedy. And then our musical act will be not only a Live Wire first, I think a first for public radio. They are a cover band. They're called The Reasonable Doubts. And the band is comprised of Minnesota judges, including members of the Minnesota State Supreme Court. Yes, they are the Reasonable Doubts. They will be playing music next week when Livewire hits Minnesota, so don't you miss it. In the meantime, let's get back to our musical artist this week. Before the break, we were talking to Hunter Nowak about how he developed his outdoor classical music concert series called In a Landscape. So let's hear a performance from him now. This is Hunter and his piano Maud at Silver Falls State Park right here in Oregon. Well, could we hear a song?
0: Absolutely.
7: The next piece is a great one for wandering about or closing your eyes. It was written over 300 years ago in 1723 by Rosanna Scalfi Marcello. She was a singer, started out as a singer on the gondolas of Venice, and then a nobleman by the name of Benedetto Marcello heard her singing. And they started a relationship and also a compositional relationship where he was sort of formally trained in composition. And so he taught her how to write down some of her original compositions, many of which were later attributed to Benedetto or his brother Alessandro Marcello, because the Marcello family did not approve of this union, because Rosanna was not of the noble class. So I can't tell you for sure that this piece was penned by Rosanna, but it was most certainly influenced by her voice. And it was originally written as an oboe concerto. This is a sort of a slow, steady, spacious piece that's good for wandering slowly or watching something that's sort of moving if there's any bit of a breeze. Rosanna Scalfi-Marcello.

0: 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Thanks for coming on LiveWire.
1: Thank you so much. Thank you, everybody. It's been so much fun.
2: That was Hunter Nowak, recorded at Silver Falls State Park in Oregon as part of his series In a Landscape, which you can find out more about by going to inalandscape.org. All right, that's going to do it for this week's episode of LiveWire. A huge thanks, as always, to our guests, Edgar Gomez, River Selby, and Hunter Nowak.
3: Laura Haddon is our executive producer, and our producer and editor is Melanie Sevchenko. Evan Hoffer is our technical director, Hazik Bin Ahmad Farid is our assistant editor, and Ashley Park is our marketing manager.
2: Our house sound is by D. Neil Blake, and our house band is Sam Pinkerton, Ethan Fox Tucker, A.L. Alves, and A. Walker Spring, who also composes our music. This show was mixed by Evan Hoffer and Hazik Bin Ahmad Farid. Also, special thanks this episode to Ryan Blay and Lori Nowak, along with the rest of the In a Landscape team.
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8: Live from NPR News in Washington, I'm Dan Ronan. President Trump has imposed 50% tariffs on many Canadian goods after talks over a trade deal broke through. NPR's Chandelise Duster reports on the breakdown in those negotiations.
9: Canadian Prime Minister Mark Carney announced the country will impose retaliatory tariffs on the U.S. after the 50% tariffs went into effect. U.S. Trade Representative Jamieson Greer says trade talks between both countries collapsed Friday night after Canada declined to finalize a deal under terms already agreed to. But Carney blames the U.S., saying U.S. demands, quote, reveal the limits of their commitment to a true economic partnership.
10: Well, the United States has imposed a seemingly endless stream of tariffs and threatened more. Canada has, by contrast, taken several steps in good faith to try to find compromise and secure a comprehensive deal in the best interests of both Canadians and Americans.
9: Carney says Canada's retaliatory tariffs will begin on September 8th. Chandelise Duster, NPR News.
8: No new trade negotiations between the U.S. and Canada have been announced. Religious groups are speaking out after disclosures that the Department of Homeland Security operated inside churches as part of the immigration enforcement actions. NPR's Jason DeRose reports the case involves Operation Metro Surge in Minneapolis.
11: Recent court filings suggest that ICE agents covertly entered congregations in the Twin Cities. Faith-based groups were at the forefront of resistance to both the broader immigration actions there and specific instances in which federal agents shot and killed two protesters. The First Universalist Church of Minneapolis was among the congregations involved in the demonstrations and believes it was surveilled. Now, the Umbrella Unitarian Universalist Association is condemning the administration for, quote, secretly spying on one of its congregations. Jason DeRose, NPR News.
8: A South Korean container ship has left the port of Busan. It's the first voyage across the Arctic, then to Europe. As NPR's Anthony Kuhn reports from Seoul, the round trip is expected to take about 45 days, saving time for shippers.
12: The Panstar Acro is carrying used cars, auto parts, and chemicals as it heads for the Arctic's Northeast Passage en route to the UK, the Netherlands, and Poland before heading home. South Korea wants to build Arctic shipping skills, show it's a player in Arctic-related governance and diplomacy, and find new routes that bypass Middle East choke points. One geopolitical risk is that South Korea will need permission from Russia to transit waters off its Arctic coast. That could irk Western nations, which are trying to isolate Russia because of its war on Ukraine. And the South Korean ship could face sanctions if, for example, it has to pay for help from a sanctioned Russian icebreaker. Anthony Kuhn, NPR News, Seoul.
8: You're listening to NPR News. A second weekend of heavy rainfall is expected in Hawaii as that state is still cleaning up from Hurricane Lala, which glanced the state last Saturday and Sunday. Forecasters are watching Tropical Storm Moak, which formed Friday in the Pacific Ocean. It is tracking west-northwest with maximum sustained winds of about 50 miles per hour. Like Lala, Hawaii's Big Island is expected to bear the brunt of the storm with between 5 and 10 inches of rain. NASA's newest space-based observatory has passed a critical milestone prior to launch. As Joe Palca reports, the Nancy Grace Roman Space Telescope is set to leave Earth at the end of the month.
0: The milestone was a flight readiness review where all relevant teams report on the mission's status prior to launch. Roman, as the telescope is known to its friends, is set to launch aboard a SpaceX Falcon Heavy rocket August 30th from the Kennedy Space Center in Florida. The new observatory is what's known as a survey telescope. Instead of staring at a small patch of sky, looking intently at a limited number of objects, Roman will look at wide swaths of the sky. It will be using a new technique to search for planets orbiting distant stars, and it will also be searching for Type 1A supernovas, a kind of exploding star that astronomers use to measure the speed at which the universe is expanding. For NPR News, I'm Joe Palca.
8: Russia and Ukraine traded drone and missile strikes that left at least 10 people dead. They come one day after Russia hit a shopping center, killing at least 16 people and injuring more than 130 others. I'm Dan Ronan, NPR News in Washington.
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4: The invention of the record player and the birth of radio helped to popularize music. Music that people were making from the back streets to the backwoods all over America in the early 20th century. In just a minute, we'll look at places you can visit to learn about these musicians and pay tribute to the giants and geniuses who helped to shape the music you grew up with. And a bit later on today's Travel with Rick Steves, we'll explore how even people who don't think they like it can appreciate the emotional power of a great opera. Fred Plotkin is a New Yorker with the soul of an Italian, and he'll help us know what to listen for to enjoy a sensory-filled night at the opera, at home or in your travels. One of America's most influential exports has got to be music. Think of it. Jazz, blues, rock and roll, country, bluegrass, soul. These American sounds have gone global. But they're rooted in specific times and places right here. Recording studios, front porches, roadside clubs, plantations, churches, city neighborhoods where our musical traditions and cultures cross-pollinated. For travelers who want to trace these stories, North America is full of music landmarks, both major and minor. Until now, though, there hasn't been a single guidebook to help connect them. And that's where Canadians Josephine Matthias and Craig Jones come in. In their book, The Music Lover's Guide to North America, this writer and musician duo explore the vast array of music museums and points of interest across the United States and Canada, with a good dose of musical background and context thrown in. Wherever you are, you probably don't have to go far to find a place where music history comes to life. Joe and Craig, thanks so much for joining us.
6: Well, thanks for having us, Rick.
5: Thank you.
6: It's a pleasure.
4: So, reading through your book, it is so clear that North America, dominated by the United States, but you guys are Canadian, so we include that, is sort of a uniquely diverse and dynamic cultural force. And it shows itself in music. People don't create art in a vacuum. It reflects the culture. And when you think about the diversity and the thriving nature of the music culture in our part of the world, what does that tell us about the culture from where it comes?
6: Yeah, start with the easiest question first. Well, Rick, music is a very, very human expression. It's found in every culture. And I think there's something about North America that the people who populated it initially came from oppressive, you know, environments where they were trying to escape. And that's very important. So they brought their culture and traditions with them, but they also created new cultures and traditions out of the fusion of these different cultures coming together and blending.
15: So there, I mean, not that another place might be boring, but relatively speaking, we being a melting pot place, being a land where until recently immigrants were welcome and people who were downtrodden found a refuge, that really made the cultural compost pile from where different slices of the culture, like music, can blossom quite fertile.
5: Yeah, I'd like to add, Rick, that it wasn't just people who were oppressed coming to North America to escape that oppression. One of the major influences on how music evolved in North America came from people being brought here and placed in oppressive situations, mainly slavery plantations in the Southeast, which is why the Southeastern U.S. is such a hotbed of music.
15: Hmm. We're going to talk in more detail about specific things a little later in our conversation, but when I'm doing a TV show, I like to always have a what we call a wide shot to start with to give people the context so they know, you know, as we dig deeper into specifics. Give us just a very brief wide shot, a sweep through the story about how music has been diverse and a dynamic cultural force in the United States, in America. How do you thread it together to make it be like an arc?
6: Well, I would say that the very first European settlers to North America brought with them traditions from the Church of Europe and England and Scotland and Ireland. Take Appalachia, for example, and they fused it with the music of minstrels, or what we today call folk music, or people who carried music from one little town to another, and work songs and so forth, and songs of prisoners and sailors' songs, that sort of thing. And then, you know, it influences and cross-pollinates with other traditions coming from West Africa and so forth. And these were all forms of expression that evolved as they moved from one mouth to ear, to mouth to ear, to mouth to ear. And from there, this music took on a life of its own, and children learned it, and you know, they sang it around at community meetings, and they sang it on the front porch, the county fair, whatever the terminology of the time was. And generation after generation, it all kind of comes together in this extraordinary fusion. And one musical form adapts and borrows from other musical forms and evolves in the process.
15: I just love that context that we have now, because as you guys were explaining, it morphs from church to folk to work, shanties. It migrates, like with the movement of people, especially with slavery. And then it evolves with the technology, whether it's a fairground or a streaming media service. There's a way to help it metastasize through the culture.
6: That's right. Borrowing and fusing and adapting and evolving and innovating. And, you know, every generation or every artist that comes along wants to capture the best of what's come before them, pay homage to it, but then innovate it, innovate on it, and make something distinctive of their own.
15: Wow.
6: And this is going on constantly.
5: Yes, so blues birthed jazz and bluegrass and rock and roll and Motown and soul, and it just goes on and on and on. So that it is true to say that North America, especially the Southeastern U.S., sits at the root of so much of the music that created the wallpaper of our lives.
15: There you go. So this is the rationale for taking your guidebook, The Music Lover's Guide to North America, as almost a primer to understand music as like a textbook and how it's such a cultural force in our society. It's easy for people from a certain generation, especially in our day and age, to think that, well, okay, that's all over now, and now we're into a whole different

0: reality. Is this sort of evolutionary story just barreling right through our lifetimes, or is it something that has brought us here and it's going to be different from now on out?
1: Oh, it's I think it's constant. I think it's so deeply ingrained in the human genome, in our self-understanding, in our relations, in our connections to other people. I don't see any end of it. You know, there's no singularity. Okay,
0: that's an important thing for us to remember as we're considering all of this.
1: Indeed.
0: This is Travel with Rick Steves. We're enjoying a tour of North American music sites right now with Joe Matthias and Craig Jones. Their book is The Music Lover's Guide to North America. It highlights about 150 museums, exhibits, and historic sites connected to the places, instruments, and people that have propelled music in the United States and Canada. Joe is a freelance writer with a focus on travel, food, and wild places. Craig is a writer and a musician. You can find more on them online at their website, musictravelguides.com. Now, in your research for your book, you talked about, we want to take us where the music moves us. And that meant months of boots-on-the-ground research, countless miles, thousands of photographs, hundreds of interviews, suffering through all of this great music in order to distill it into a wonderful 180-page package that we can all have and do what a good guidebook does, help us get more out of our travels. Tell us about the research. That must have been so interesting.
2: It actually started as a little bit of a love story. As a full-time travel writer, I was on the road a lot of the time, all over the world. And Craig was often gigging, and we were like ships passing in the night sometimes. I'm sure you know what that's like.
0: Yeah.
2: And so I came home from one trip and said, you know, we both have writing backgrounds. Craig has a degree in political science, so he's got the politics and the history background and the music background, and I had the travel knowledge. Why don't we hit the road together writing music travel destinations? So we bought a bit of a hippie camper van, packed in the dog and the guitars, and we hit the road for about 8 weeks to look at the roots of American music in the southeastern U.S. and came back and wrote a lot of magazine and newspaper articles, and picked up the interest of a publisher.
0: Huh.
2: And the publisher came to us and said, could you do a book on one of these genres, and which one would it be? We said, of course. And blues was the one that we chose because they like to say, blues are the roots and the rest are the fruits.
1: That's right.
2: So
1: right.
2: Much comes from the blues. The blues influence so much. And it really picks up all these cultural and historical forces in the 20th century especially.
0: I want to get into some of the special little discoveries in the intimate places. But before we do, Joe, can you just quickly run me through the major three or four museums or sites that would be obviously on everybody's checklist?
2: Well, I would say the New Orleans Jazz Museum in the city of New Orleans. Mm-hmm. In Memphis, you'd be looking at Sun Studios or Stax, perhaps Graceland. That's very well known. In Nashville, it would be obviously the Country Music Hall of Fame and the Grand Ole Opry. And I would say those are the biggest ones. Well, except in Cleveland, you've got the Rock and Roll Hall of Fame.
0: Rock and Roll.
1: And then Detroit, you've got the Motown Museum.
2: Yeah.
0: Oh,
2: so
0: yeah.
2: Those are the biggies.
0: Okay. Now, you mentioned you visited like over 100 spots. I love a well-done museum, and they don't need to be big and famous to be special. How do you mark a quality museum? What's the kind of museum that really sparkles for you?
1: Oh, well, some of these museums are like four-hour exhibits. You know, you don't go in there expecting to come out in less than 4 hours. Like, for example, the Bob Dylan Center or the Woody Guthrie Center, both in Tulsa, Oklahoma. Another museum that really, really made an impression on me was the Segal in South Carolina. And that's an interesting story because it's a private collection that just got out of hand, got so big that he had to relocate to a much larger space. And he's imported instruments from all over the world, including a piano that Chopin toured with and a harpsichord that Mozart played on.
0: Wow.
1: You know, and this is not the kind of museum where you're not permitted to touch anything. They want you to play these instruments. And they put on concerts. And
0: where is that, Craig?
1: Greenville, South Carolina.
0: Okay.
1: And then there's this beautiful little museum in Brady, Texas, called the Heart of Texas Country Music Museum. And it's another one that a personal project started by a young man, radio disc jockey, who just started writing to country artists and say, hey, send me a pair of boots. Hey, send me a hat. And they did.
0: Amazing. So
1: he collected it all, put together in this beautiful museum, and you know, it's not a Smithsonian type institution, but it's a beautifully curated, lovingly curated museum.
0: We're getting you ready for a road trip to see where great music was born, from Nashville and Motown to the back roads of Appalachia, the Delta, and the Southwest. Josephine Matthias and Craig Jones are the authors of The Music Lover's Guide to North America. They also explore the home turf of Mississippi Delta blues legends in their earlier book called Chasing the Blues, A Traveler's Guide to America's Music. Stops in Mississippi and Virginia are just ahead on Travel with Rick Steves.
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0: Our guests Craig Jones and Joe Matthias outfitted a camper van to travel thousands of miles to search the music trails of America. They visited dozens of museums, exhibits, and historic sites, places that are dedicated to the people and instruments that propelled the music made in the USA and Canada into the hits and legends of the 20th century. Their book's been called a rockin' crash course on America's music revolution. It's The Music Lover's Guide to North America. So Joe and Craig, talking to you about how this is a cultural story and how things are interconnected and how things morph and evolve with time, we keep thinking of different influences. Let's just do a little quick review of these various influences. Of course, we have African and Caribbean music styles brought by enslaved peoples. Tell us a little bit about that, and we'll look at some other influences.
1: Yeah, you know, we had a tide of enslaved persons come into North America, and they brought with them their African traditions, which included singing while working. Very important.
0: And you mentioned that earlier, and I hadn't thought about that, but shanties and, you know, yo-ho, heave-ho when you're pulling a boat up the river and when you're picking cotton, you've got music.
1: Exactly. Working in the turpentine camps or pounding nails in, you know, building railroads, something like that. If you have an individual in that group who is able to create some kind of rhythmic utterance that coordinates the work of other people, that person is valuable. And that becomes a form of music that is transmitted and easily incorporated into the culture.
0: If you want to learn more about African-American impact on music culture, where would you go?
1: I would go to Mississippi. Not because Mississippi is the only place, but because blues has a huge influence on North American music. Mississippi is kind of the cauldron where blues really takes form before it migrates out of the Mississippi Delta. I would go there first.
0: Another thing which is interesting to me is a lot of the vibrancy and diversity of music relates to the advent of the railways.
1: Oh, yes. And not only in the building of the railways and the coordinating human movement to lay track and so forth, but then to move individuals from place to place. And the blues musicians in the Mississippi Delta, they moved around carrying their music with them, and that was a form of spreading the influence. It's the blues that moves north into Chicago and becomes the basis for rock and roll. And it's rock and roll that conquers the world, really.
0: And then another dimension of this that's just occurred to me, we have the impact and the evolution of various instruments.
1: Oh, yes, because, take the piano, a very complex piece of machinery, very fragile, so not a lot of them around. But the guitar, very simple, very portable. Maybe not the most robust instrument, you know, they break, you know, they warp and so forth, but you can get them through a mail order catalog.
0: Yeah.
1: Maybe you could get pianos through a mail order catalog too, but they arrive and they're a ton and a half.
0: But think about it, a banjo, a fiddle, a guitar, a harmonica.
2: Yeah.
1: Mississippi drums, saxophone.
0: These are portable.
2: One other one that you didn't mention, which is geography. Things like the 1927 Mississippi flood that changed the shape of the landscape in the southeastern U.S., made work on plantations impossible for people. So they packed up their music and went north, and they took it to places like St. Louis, Detroit, New York, Chicago, and that's how the music went from the Delta up north.
0: It's a story with a plot, and you can track the arc of it. In your book, you list your favorite music trails for driving or walking. It ranges from Blue Ridge Music Trail to the Johnny Cash Music Trail. Tell me about a favorite music trail and why that would be a rewarding goal for a traveler.
2: I would say one of the very first ones we did through Virginia, which was the Crooked Road Music Trail that goes through Appalachia. And it links not only museums, it links historic sites like the Carter Family Fold, which still has a Friday night dance and jamboree. And they're on the dance floor and they're flat footing, they're step dancing. And just up the road, there is a remarkable place in Floyd at the Floyd Country Store. On Friday nights, they have a jamboree. Local musicians play outside, up and down the main street, and then inside, there's a feature band, and people are getting up, all generations. Grandparents dancing with grandchildren. It's really unique. So it links not only museums, but historic sites and culturally important sites.
0: And places that are alive. Like, I was thinking of that because you also list music festivals, obviously, in a music lover's guide. But a problem with the festival is you got to be there on a certain weekend or whatever. And what I really like in my travels is that kind of place that I write it up as it's a festival every evening, you know, a beer hall in Bavaria or a pub on the west coast of Ireland. And Joe, you were just listing several examples of that. Let's just collect five or six places right now that you could go to and reasonably expect to hear a little mini festival of live music of that genre any time of year.
2: I would say in Louisiana, Prejean, which is a dance hall, and that you'd find that many nights of the week. And again, it's multi-generational. The Floyd Country Store in Floyd, Virginia. In Mississippi, the Blueberry Cafe in Clarksdale. These are all small spots that usually feature local artists and have huge followings.
1: Almost any street in downtown New Orleans, you're going to find a bunch of kids cranking out.
0: Yeah, a great example. It's
1: amazing. You know, I've known people from my youth who traveled to New Orleans to live for a couple of years and play on the street exactly to imbibe that culture.
0: And if you love art, visual art, you can go to the gallery and see the genius of all of these artists. But when it comes to music, you need to hear it. And if you can hear it live, that's it. So your book would give people a good sense of where they're likely to experience that music live in their travels. This is Travel with Rick Steves. We are talking with Joe Matthias and Craig Jones, and they're joining us from their home base in Kingston, Ontario right now, as we explore the music that emerged from the United States in the 20th century and eventually changed the world. Their book is The Music Lover's Guide to North America, focusing on the best music museums and historic sites in the United States and Canada that relate to music. We have links to Joe and Craig's work in the notes for this week's show at ricksteves.com/radio, and you can learn more about their work at their website, musictravelguides.com. Now, what I'd like to do is play kind of a little game. Let's just pretend each of you is an advertising agent promoting one region's music. And I'm going to give you 1 minute to promote why a traveler would want to go to that region and enjoy the music dimension of that culture. So, you know, what's there? Why does it matter? What would be a highlight? So, Joe, take me to the northeast of the United States and tell me what is the dominant force? Where will I go and what will I find?
2: Well, you've got the larger cities. You've got New York and Boston. Places like that have some lovely museums right now to visit. You've got the influence of jazz when it moved with people like Louis Armstrong into the cities in the Northeast. You also have in more of the rural areas, places like the Martin Guitar Factory in Nazareth. And that's a fabulous spot to go to because it's not only a museum about the instrument, it has a factory floor tour, which is fascinating because on that

0: factory floor, you see pieces being laser cut, but then you see them being hand glued together by one technician. So it's a real marriage of new technology and old technology.
1: What site is that and where is it?
0: That is the Martin Guitar Museum in the town of Nazareth, Pennsylvania.
1: Okay, and I don't know if Washington, D.C. is what exact region that is, but of course in Washington, D.C., we have the National Museum of African American
0: History. You've got the Smithsonian Museums.
1: Yeah,
0: yes, that have beautiful artifacts on display, ones that are one of a kind, pieces of history.
1: Now we're going to go to Craig, and we're going to talk up the Southeast.
2: Southeast is, there's so many museums, it's hard to know where to start. I was really impressed with Bristol. Bristol's got a terrific museum. It's a Smithsonian institution. And of course, Bristol is the source of the Big Bang. And there are literally thousands of country musicians come out of that part of the world, country and bluegrass musicians.
1: You've got piles of museums in your book from Tennessee and Mississippi and Louisiana, right?
2: Yes, that's very rich and dense cultural history there. And of course, you know, Mississippi produces the blues. It's not the sole source of the blues, but the B.B. King Center in Indianola. Amazing museum, amazing exhibit. Where else in Southeast?
0: Yeah, I would also like to add that Mississippi is a living history museum of music. Places like the Delta Cultural Museum in Clarksdale, places like Gateway to the Blues Museum in Tunica, which is just below Memphis. And a lot of people don't realize that Elvis came from Mississippi, from the little town of Tupelo. And it has a fabulous museum called the Elvis Birthplace Museum that we actually both preferred to Graceland.
1: One of my takeaways from your book, if there was a family tree of music, the trunk would be in the Southeast.
0: Yeah, for sure.
1: All right. Hey, Joe, take us to South Central. That's Texas and Oklahoma, because it punches above its weight.
0: Well, two of my very favorite museums are in Tulsa, which was a complete surprise to us. It is a hotbed of music, but the two that really spoke to me are right next door to each other. One is the Bob Dylan Center, and the other one is the Woody Guthrie Center. And of course, Bob Dylan chose this location because he worshipped Woody Guthrie. What I loved about the Bob Dylan Museum that made it different than any other museum we went to is that it's not just about Bob Dylan. It's really dedicated to the art and the craft and the full production of music, and takes us through all the decades that he has been around, because he still is. And right next door, the Woody Guthrie Center is also world class, but it talks about how he was really influenced by the Dust Bowl, which was a whole history lesson for us.
1: Tulsa, probably per capita, has more musical thrills from a history point of view than any
0: other
1: place.
0: In addition, you've got Kane's Ballroom, which is the old-fashioned wooden floor ballroom where Bob Wills and his Texas Playboys started out. You've got the Church Studio, which was the studio for Leon Russell. There's all sorts of great sites there.
1: Okay, we're going to go now to Craig with the Midwest. Music follows people. It follows industry. We have a lot of people in industry in the Midwest. Tell us about that.
2: Well, the Motown Museum, you can't pass the Motown Museum. It's newly renovated. It's such an extraordinary exhibit. And that music is so powerful and so resonant and so fresh today. It still works so well. As a bass player, of course, I'm enthralled with James Jamerson. So it's kind of a shrine for me, as Stax was, as Sun Records was. You know, these are shrines. So I would go there.
1: Shrines. That's a great thing. Shrines to music.
2: Yeah.
1: Okay, we're going to move it along. We're going to go to Joe for the West, because Los Angeles is just, and San Francisco, right? Joe, take us to the West.
0: Yes, San Francisco does not really have a large museum dedicated in that area, but it does have a very deep and rich history of music all along the West Coast. And if you go further down to Bakersfield, and you've got Los Angeles, so you've got clubs where, you know, the Eagles began and Linda Ronstadt played and other influential artists who were there. And then in Phoenix, Arizona, you've got the massive Musical Instrument Museum, which has musical instruments from all around the globe.
1: That sounds like a fascinating place to check out. And then you guys are both Canadians, so let's talk about Canada. How does Canada work into the story?
2: Well, Canada, you know, is right next door to the United States, a considerably smaller population and under the, you know, enormous influence of the United States. So it's only fair to acknowledge that most of the music that we grew up with, certainly that defined the 20th century, came from the United States. Maybe with the singular exception of one culture we haven't mentioned, which is the Acadians, who were displaced from Canada in an ethnic cleansing and moved to the Louisiana region, to the bayous and so forth, and cultivated a music style there. But we have like the Hank Snow Museum in eastern Canada and the Anne Murray Museum and the, what's the one in Calgary? The
0: Studio Bell.
2: The Studio Bell. We don't have nearly the concentration of population and museums in Canada that we do, that we see in the United States.
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2: 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Mm-hmm. 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
3: Craig Jones and Josephine Matthias are joining us from their home in Kingston, Ontario, to explore the historical sites, museums, and points of interest that pay tribute to the cornerstones of American music. They checked out hundreds of options for us and recommend their favorites in The Music Lover's Guide to North America. I'd like to just kind of wrap up our conversation with just one thought from each of you. As I mentioned, I can go to the Vincent van Gogh Museum in the Netherlands and look at his art and appreciate it. But with music, you need to have some kind of interactiveness. What's an example that has inspired you of a museum or a house or some kind of a cultural site relating to music that really nailed it because they connected you with that interactive experience?
4: Okay, so I cannot remember the name of the place. It was somewhere in the Crooked Trail where the locals gather around a circle every Tuesday night or something like that, and they spontaneously jam. And my memory of that, because I had my bass with me, I was the complete outsider, but they welcomed me in, and there was a dozen guitars and a guy playing mandolin. And when it was his turn to solo, he sped up. And you could see around the circle the fear rising in everybody's eyes because nobody knew where he was going to come out. But yeah. This group had gathered together regularly and they all knew each other and it was just fun. And we saw lots of examples of that, you know, like half a dozen guys sitting around with guitars in barbershop playing songs they played 1,000 times, some of them very, very competent players, others, you know, not so good, but just loving the experience of being with each other and sharing these songs.
3: Sharing that culture. And Joe, I thought about how an interactive experience inspired
2: Well, this
3: you.
2: Is a little more low-key, but we were in Clarksdale, Mississippi, and we were standing at our van and talking to a local musician who's quite well-known. And then he just paused and he said to Craig, "My bass player hasn't shown up and I have a gig in 5 minutes. Do you think you can sub?" And so Craig went and got his bass out of the back of the van, plugged in, and you didn't know what they were going to be playing, but he's accomplished enough that he could keep up, and he had a gig that night. And this sort of thing happened to us several times, and it was a lovely way to connect with the people, not just a curator at a museum or right. a historian somewhere, but to actually connect with people. And that's what really jumped out at me.
3: And that's kind of the fundamental takeaway from the Music Lover's Guide, is to connect with this culture in creative ways. And there's lots of ways to do that. Well, Joe Matthias and Craig Jones, thanks so much for joining us. And thanks for writing the Music Lover's Guide to North America.
2: Well, our pleasure. Thank you so much.
4: Thank you for having us, Rick. It's an honor to talk to you.
6: Let's all sing together.
3: You can find more about Joe and Craig at musictravelguides.com. In addition to his expertise on Italian food and culture, Fred Plotkin is one of today's foremost experts on opera. 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That's just ahead on Travel with Rick Steves.
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6: A challenge for us travelers is to have experiences, to enjoy other cultures with all the sensuality possible. And one great opportunity that a lot of us miss is opera. We're joined today by Fred Plotkin. Fred's a bon vivant author. He's a self-described pleasure activist, and he's an expert in opera. We've talked to Fred before about Italian cuisine. Now we're going to talk to Fred about opera. His guidebook to opera is Opera 101, a complete guide to learning and loving opera. Fred Plotkin, thanks for joining us.
7: Thank you.
6: It kind of reminds me of in the movie when Harry met Sally. Remember the woman was sort of having an orgasm over her beautiful dinner, and somebody else goes, I'll have what she's having. I get that sense when I'm in Europe. Other people are just into opera. How can we get in on the ecstasy?
7: Well, that's the first time I've ever heard opera compared to a pastrami sandwich. I would just ratchet up the verb a bit and say, rather than appreciate opera, we love opera. And the people who tell me they hate opera tend to be the people who had the bad experience as a child of being taken without preparation and having to sit in a five-hour Wagnerian marathon. Wagner is fabulous, but not for kids. The thing about opera is it is a projection of who we are. And among the many things we love about opera is we see the whole range of human experience and emotion and passions that in our rather polite, politically correct society, we don't permit ourselves to talk about. But nonetheless, believe me, we still experience all these things. So the place where many opera lovers go to share those feelings is in the opera house. Combine that with the fact that you've taken great stories, set them to music. Now, where the problem is for many people is they think they're supposed to understand everything through the words. So if the opera is in Italian or German or French, they say, I don't get it. My answer is read the story or the synopsis before, then listen to the music, because that is where the story is told.
6: Huh. So you wrote, open your heart without inhibitions and let the music flow through. My hang-up has been trying to be worried about, I'm not following the plot completely. And, you know, of course, I don't speak the language. So we need to, like, ease up then.
7: True. We are such a literal, analytical society. And everything in our education points us toward understanding. But I'm a believer that understanding is more at a visceral hormonal level. We get it because we share the human experience. This conversation that we're having is a very intimate experience among friends who have never met personally, but are friends. And it's that same experience at the opera. You may not personally know the singer, but she's your friend in that you know her voice, you know what she looks like. And when she sings for you, now, mind you, it is without a microphone. And nowadays, to hear sound that is unmitigated by electronics is very rare. And here they're singing beautifully over an orchestra that is not amplified. This is a very sensorial experience, and that's why we have this intimacy and this excitement. People who go to the opera thinking they're supposed to follow the story in words are missing out on the main experience.
6: As I was reading your book, it occurred to me, Shakespeare is another challenge for a lot of people. There's no doubt opera and Shakespeare are really fundamental in culture. They're just so undeniably really important. But a lot of people have a tough time with it. And Shakespeare and opera have something in common. They're just masterful at dealing with the human experience.
7: Hamlet is often compared to Mozart's Don Giovanni in that they are so global, so universal, that whatever we walk into the theater with and then encounter from

0: the actors and the singers in the telling of the story that night is what we take away. So that if we are having romantic issues and go to see Don Giovanni and discover that he seems to be on top of his game in terms of love and romance and sex, but in fact he's not, where we connect to that may be through his character and maybe through one of the three women we meet in the opera who he tries to seduce. The thing about masterpieces is they are not plain and simple. They're prismatic. It's like holding up a cut crystal. If you turn it slightly, you see a different reflection of something else. What we put into that reflection, that facet, is what we get back.
1: I would imagine you've seen some operas dozens of times.
0: Hundreds of times.
1: Hundreds of times.
0: Literally hundreds. I'm not exaggerating.
1: It's like holding up a crystal, huh? You can look at it depending on where you're at in that part of your life, or what does the venue mean to you, or who are the performers?
0: Well, all of that. For example, the fact that, let's take Madama Butterfly by Puccini. I saw it for the first time when I was 18 in Bologna. Madame Butterfly is 18 in the opera, but the woman playing it was 40. I didn't yet realize that she was playing 18 because I was 18. As I've gotten older and as I've had different life experiences, the story of this Japanese woman who has a baby with an American sailor who shows up and then disappears and then comes back and takes the baby away, all sung in Italian, can seem very strained, but when you realize that what this is about is love, abandonment, selfishness, parental affection, the older you get and the more experience you have, the more you relate to that same opera differently. If you see different productions in different places that tell the story differently, and then hear different women singing the role of Madame Butterfly, it all changes. So we opera lovers, live with these operas over the arc of a lifetime. So Madame Butterfly didn't mean much to me at 18. It means a lot to me now. Perhaps La Boheme, which I found very gripping when I was a 20-year-old, has a different meaning now because it's about a phase of life that I've passed, and I'm now in other phases of life. So opera's there to reflect who we are.
1: Now, when you go to an opera many, many times over the course of your life as an opera lover, it kind of raises the bar for the performers to bring something intimate and unique to the performance, I would imagine also. There's a lot expected out of the performers other than just performing well musically.
0: What I try to do is go not with the history of every Madame Butterfly I've seen before me, but to step into the theater and see the woman who's singing it and let her give me her version. Now, when we go to the opera, we are, let's say you've flown from New York to Vienna or Milan. You might be jet lagged. You might be in a different mood. You might be in an elated mood. We see these works repeatedly just the way we reread certain iconic books, go back and look at great films and paintings and plays, because they are works of art that offer different things at different times. So I try as an audience member to arrive fresh, alert, and with no preconceptions.
1: I'm Rick Steves. This is Travel with Rick Steves. We're speaking with Fred Plotkin, and Fred writes the How to Appreciate Opera book. It's called Opera 101, A Complete Guide to Learning and Loving Opera. Fred, an opera takes usually 3 hours or more. In this speedy 21st century, is it outmoded, or can you make a case that it's more important than ever that we take this time?
0: On the contrary, it's more important than ever. You know how we sit down to a slow meal and we enjoy it more because we can savor everything. If you are removed from the worries and stresses of daily life and can sit surrounded by beauty, surrounded by emotion, surrounded by other people who are similarly experiencing that emotion and beauty, it's a very transporting event. And I think it's necessary, just the way some people go to the gym to, quote, zone out. Other people will go for a long walk. Other people will meditate. Many of us go to the opera, not to escape, but to deepen ourselves, but not in the sense of self-improvement, but in the sense of giving in. I don't analyze when I go to the opera. I pay attention, but I let everything come into me. And then when I leave the theater, that's when I start putting the pieces together.
1: Now, when you leave the theater, Fred, sometimes do you think, this just wasn't quite right? And other times, everything came together. This was, I'll always remember this evening.
0: Yes. I can pinpoint for you, as any opera lover can, the great experiences they've had. In my case, the greatest performance I ever saw was in April of 1979 in Barcelona. And it starred Montserrat Caballé, José Carreras, and Juan Pons, all of them Catalan, singing in an opera called Andrea Chenier. It is one of my favorite operas. These were three Catalan artists playing to the home crowd, like Barcelona's football club playing at home. Because Catalonia had just become somewhat independent in the political events that happened after the death of Francisco Franco, for the first time, they were allowed to speak in Catalan, so the program was printed in Catalan, all of which is to say that the audience that night experienced identity with the stars. I'm getting goosebumps as I'm talking to you. And the stars were energized by this and really pulled out all the stops, sang the music fantastically well, and the ovations went on for more than an hour after the performance ended.
1: Whoa. Oh, my goodness. And you still remember that from 1979?
0: I could hear it as if it were yesterday.
1: Oh, my goodness. What was the hall? Where was that performance?
0: It's the Teatro Liceu, L-I-C-E-U, in Barcelona on the Ramblas next to the Boqueria Market.
1: And Fred, if we're planning a trip, Europe is sort of the heartland of opera. What, France, Italy, Austria, and Germany would be the great classic countries for opera?
0: And the Czech Republic and Russia.
1: Okay. And if you're going to Europe, what's the checklist of great opera houses to try to experience?
0: Well, there's a wonderful website I use called Operissimo, OPERISSIMO.com. that list opera houses and their websites in 46 countries. And whenever I plan a trip, what I tend to do is say, okay, I'm planning to go to Berlin. Let's see what's on in Berlin in March. And then once I see what's on, then I pick my flight dates based on that. So it's a very valuable tool. But Berlin is fascinating because they have three opera houses. One of them is the old opera house from before World War II. One of them is the Deutsches Oper in West Berlin that was built after the wall went up. And then there's the Komische Oper, the comic opera, which is an older company as well. So that in Berlin, every night of the year practically, you have three operas to choose from. So it's a great destination. I wouldn't say it's the best, but it's great.
1: Wow, that's quite a public demand for opera that they could put on three different operas each night in one city.
0: Well, bless the Berliner's heart. They fund the arts more in the city of Berlin than the entire United States government does for arts in our 50 states.
1: Wow. And I know in Austria, in Vienna, they do a lot to fund the arts. Last time I was in Vienna, they actually had a big screen in front of the opera house so people who couldn't afford to get in or were not able to get tickets could actually enjoy the opera as it was being performed inside.
0: Actually, though, that's copied from the Metropolitan Opera. It was invented in New York.
1: Oh, is that right? Okay.
0: Other companies are doing it now. It's done in the baseball stadiums in Washington and San Francisco, and many theaters do it, but it was invented and premiered at the Metropolitan Opera.
1: Again, I'm Rick Steves. This is Travel with Rick Steves. We're talking with Fred Plotkin. Let's talk about great potential experiences as you're traveling. What about great outdoor venues? I used to go to the Baths of Caracalla in Rome for the opera.
0: That's a great one. Another one that is off the charts a bit that people don't know is Bregenz in Western Austria. It's done on Lake Constance, and they build a raft on the lake. And on that raft is the scenery. So the performers go out in boats before the performance or perhaps swim out and get into costume, and they're all backstage behind the scenery on the raft and come forward. And we audience members sit on land looking out at the raft. And it's a wonderful experience, acoustically not the best, but fascinating nonetheless.
1: What about the Verona has opera in its...
0: Verona in the Arena di Verona was built in 100 A.D., people descend from all over Europe. There are about 19,000 seats. This is done in the summers. And they do grand opera, which is to say massive productions, crowds of thousands. When I was a teenager,

0: teacher. I worked there in the summers as an assistant director and a gopher. What you need to know about Verona, wonderful magical setting, great food after the opera, wonderful pizzas right across the street, but bring an umbrella.
1: Ah.
0: In Great Britain, there is Glyndebourne. Glyndebourne is this wonderful meadow that you go out to and you sit and you bring a wonderful catered picnic. The British dressed in tuxedos and gowns to sit on the ground to feast on oysters and champagne and grouse and all of that. And they really turn out for that. The productions are wonderful, too. But so much of what Glyndebourne is about is the audience experience.
1: How do you spell Glyndebourne?
0: Glyndebourne, near London.
1: You know, I was in Venice recently, and there's a palazzo where you have opera scenes going through this incredible palace. And I thought it was so magical to take you back to see the opera kind of in the proper context historically. Have you been to that?
0: Yes. Well, opera, as we know, it was not invented in Venice. It was invented in Florence, but it didn't really get off the ground until it reached Venice, which was the first great city of opera. And in the first century of opera, from 1597 to 1697, they built 17 opera houses in Venice and premiered 388 new works in Venice. No city in the world can match that. And you probably went to the Palazzo Vendramin, where they do these kind of backstage at the opera through history events. Wagner lived there.
1: Right now on Travel with Rick Steves, Fred Plotkin is offering a guide to enjoying opera, especially for people who don't think it's for them. Fred also collaborated with me on a culinary guide to Italy. That book's called Italy for Food Lovers. Fred's authored Opera 101 and Classical Music 101 in print and as audiobooks. We have links to his work with today's show at ricksteves.com/radio. I was thinking as I was reading your book about opera, like you said, Wagner is very tough. You don't want to break into opera with Wagner necessarily. What would be the best opera on training wheels? And I was kind of almost thinking of the comic opera in Spain, Zarzuela.
0: Zarzuela, or as they say, Zarzuela. Not really, because if you're not fluent in Spanish, you're completely lost, because it's closer to Broadway musical to operetta with a lot of in-jokes.
1: Oh, okay.
0: I think the perfect first opera is Verdi's Rigoletto. We know a lot of the music already. The story is very direct. It never fails to touch you. I still, after seeing it at least 150 times, am deeply moved, because it's such a humane story. It's about crime and punishment. Mm. It's about father-daughter love and how the father makes bad choices, wanting to protect his daughter, and it ends up with tragic circumstances all around.
1: Sounds great. Rigoletto.
0: Rigoletto.
1: I was reading in your book about etiquette and faux pas and so on, and you can actually holler out bravo. What are the ins and outs of the bravo thing?
0: Well, bravo simply means well done, but you want to really just use it if you believe that it's been well done. You can applaud. People want to applaud. I understand that. But if they're applauding in certain moments, it means they're not listening. Hmm. And it's okay to wait until the end of an act of an opera and then lustily cheer. Don't applaud costumes. Don't applaud a dog that walks on the stage or a horse. But when the curtain comes down at the end of an act, and certainly at the end of the opera, applaud all you want.
1: And a lusty bravo is okay.
0: In the right circumstance. And brava if it's a woman.
1: Brava. Oh, okay. Fred Plotkin, author of Opera 101, Complete Guide to Learning and Loving Opera. Thanks a lot.
0: Thank you.

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